Com. And let's see here. Let's start things off. Got a little Alison Krauss coming up. Some Ye Vagabonds. We're going to start off, though, with James Moores and Everybody's Hungry here at the North 103.3.

0: So I'm calling today with a word that I learned about 10 years ago from my friend in Pennsylvania. The word is called ajna. Like if you've eaten too much, you're sluggish. Your digestion is full. You've got the ajna. It's kind of akin to the meat sweats.
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You're in tune to the North 103.3 and your folk migrations. Oh, we just wrapped up that set with some Bruce Anfinson and Come Along Ye Little Huckleberries. Before that, Leftover Salmon with Troubled Times. Ye Vagabonds with The Flood. Kathy Fink with Welcome Table. We had some Alison Krauss and Union Station, Crazy Faith, Cadillac Sky with Neighborhood Bullies, Long Look in the Mirror, and James Moores started us off with Everybody's Hungry. Nice long sets here in your folk migrations. Hey, before we get back into it, the North 103.3 receives support from Minnesota Power Employees Credit Union, which belongs to its members. 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Right on, we're going to jump back into it. I think we're going to start things off with some Steve Goodman. And You Never Call Me By My Name. 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
1: One time a few years ago, around 1970, I was up in Chicago playing in a bar. And after the show was over, the owner of the place, who was a friend of mine, come up and said, "Hey, Arlo, a friend of mine wants to sing you a song." And I said, "Oh, come on, man. I don't want to hear no songs. I hate songs. I don't even like my own songs. What are we going to listen to other people's songs for? I mean, everybody think they wrote the Cosmic Universal Anthem Song of the Month Club song." And I was going on and on and on. And finally, this little guy comes around the corner and he's smiling at me. He says, "Arlo, I just want to sing you one song." So he says, tell you what, buy me a beer. I'll sit here and drink it as long as it lasts. You can do whatever you want." He says, "That sounds like a good deal." I says, "It did." This is the song he sang me. The guy's name was Steve Goodman. He wrote a lot of great songs.

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Long sets, short breaks here at the North 103.3, which is WDSE-FM Duluth, and also streaming online at thenorth1033.org. What did we just hear there in that nice long set? Wound it up with John McCutcheon and the 1913 Massacre. Before that, Jack Gladstone with Beneath Another Sky, Mark Arely with Weary Traveler, and then we had Arlo Guthrie, A Little Help from Pete Seeger, off of their Concert Together, and City of New Orleans with A Little Story to Start. And that story was about Steve Goodman, who started off our set with You Never Even Call Me By My Name. Right on. This is Jeff Carmack hanging out with you for Folk Migrations. We've got about another hour before it is time for Tonic the Funky Groove Show. And got plenty more music to take us up to that. And we're going to start things off with I'm With Her. They'll be playing all over the place this summer. I tell you what, we're down at Blue Ox and elsewhere. And we're hoping to maybe get them swing through this way. But we'll see what happens. Anyhow, let's start things off. Yeah, I'm With Her and Wild and Clear and Blue. 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

So you made a great big bang, and there's blood upon the coals, you and all your righteous gang.

0: When the Chernobyl nuclear power plant exploded in April 1986, Soviet officials discovered they lacked a comprehensive emergency response.
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0: We consider the legacy of Chernobyl 40 years later on the next Big Picture Science.
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4: Thanks, I'd like to invite Gary Warden up now here to do a... We'll do one here, one tune here for you.

up to bliss. Go up to bliss, baby. Find some bliss, baby. Walk back in the woods, baby. 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Somewhere off there in the distance, baby, I think I hear something going on, baby. I'm back then in the woods and bliss, baby, I think I hear.

Yeehaw, you're in tune to the North 103.3 and Bootlicker wrapping up that set. And boys, the buzzards are flying. For that, Greg Brown and his version of Moon Dance. And then we had Bruce Holmes with Fields of Wheat, Martha Scanlon with August is a Gate, and I'm With Her started us off Wild and Clear and Blue. 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More information can be found online at winnipegfolkfestival.ca. Right on, let's get back into it here on your Folk Migrations with... oh, a little bit of Milk Carton Kids, Blinded and Smiling. 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

You're in tune to the North 103.3 and your folk migrations. And that was Ruth Moody wrapping up that set in Traveling Shoes. For that, Curtis and Loretta with Don't Keep a Sailor Away from the Sea. And then we had Bucky Hawker with A Woman Like You. Johnny Flynn with Curlish May. And the Milk Carton Kids started us off with Blinded and Smiling. I got a few more songs to go before the top of the hour, and whereupon it will be time for Tonic the Funky Groove Show, followed by Just Saturday Night with DJ John, DJ no longer an intern John. Anyhow, it's been a pleasure, and we will see you on the radio soon. What do we got going on here for starting off this? Oh, let's see here. What was I gonna get into here? Okay, there we go. Gene Redpath and My Father Was a Farmer. That's how we're starting off this set here on Folk Migrations on the North 103.3.

I'm not out to win any races, but my life seems to be an endless series of who knows, goes, traces.

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rocking your world with a funky blend of instrumental grooves. This is Michael B., back with another fun edition of Tonic, the Funky Groove Show. 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Thanks so much for tuning in for today's Funky Romp. New York-based instrumental soul outfit, The Fundamental Sound, got us out the gate today with a fun, upbeat tune chock full of all the feel-good vibes. Their tune, Rigby, started the show, pulled from their 2025 Room Sound Records LP, Seconds. And to take things further, we're hopping to the other side of the planet. Russia, in fact, as cinematic funk combo The Diasonics check in with a single from 2024. It's The Diasonics with Take One, offering up Song One on Set One for today's episode. Y'all don't go nowhere.

From their 2022 self-released album, Concentrate, that's Everett, Washington-based 8-piece synth-funk band Citrus, spelled C-Y-T-R-U-S, with their festive tune, Office Party. Before that, Milwaukee-based funk, soul, and R&B supergroup Vic Pitts and the Cheaters took us back to the late 1960s with an unreleased version of Loose Booty, spelled with a D-I-E at the end, included in a 2014 Secret Stash Records compilation called The Lost Tapes. And the Diasonics started that set all the way from Moscow with their 2024 single Take One on the Record Kicks label. It's Tonic the Funky Groove Show with me, Michael B. For our next set, how about a little disco to keep things moving? In fact, how about a lot of disco then? We're sticking to the 20th century for this next set, also known as the 1900s, sadly, with tunes solely from the 1960s to the 90s before we get back into more modern territory. And to kick it off, we're heading back to 1977 for a lengthy disco track by George McRae and Al Kent, who are turning up the heat on the dance floor with this barn burner. It's Giving Back the Feeling. Get on your dancing shoes for this one, folks.

Recorded somewhere between 1969 and the early 1970s, that's San Antonio-based organ soul outfit Mickey and the Soul Generation, with Southern Fried Funk First Movement included on an amazing funk-filled vinyl record compilation called The Complete Mickey and the Soul Generation, released in 2004 on Calitex Records. I had the great fortune to interview Gilbert Rivera, the historic bass player from Mickey and the Soul Generation, on the first season of my podcast, 40 Minutes of Funk, where we talked about life on the Chitlin circuit in the early 1970s, sharing the stage with James Brown and more. You can hear that talk and more songs by that outfit online at 40minutesoffunk.com or wherever you get podcasts. Backing it up to the top of that retro set was George McRae and Al Kent with Givin' Back the Feelin', Al Kent edit, recorded in 1977 but included on a BBE disco compilation called Disco Demands Part 6. Next, Brazilian duo Robson Jorge and Lincoln Olivetti gave us some 80s vibes with Ginga, a tune from their 1982 self-titled album on the Somme Livre label. We got a taste of Motown soul as Junior Walker and the All-Stars took on Johnny Bristol's tune Groove Thang from their 1971 album Moody Jr. on the Soul label. And we hit the original vinyl once again after that with The Reason, Bahamadia Beats, a short tune from the 1997 12-inch single The Reason by King Britt Presents Silk 130, King Britt being a Philly DJ and Grammy winner for his hip-hop jazz fusion band Diggable Planets. The single was released on the Columbia label. This is Michael B., and our final set for this hour of Tonic the Funky Groove Show gets back into 21st century territory and includes a couple of lengthy tunes towards the end of the hour. Up next, from 2021, it's British multi-instrumentalist, producer, DJ, and bandleader Quantic, who joined up with jazz and funk guitar great Eddie Roberts, who also owns and runs Color Red Records, for this single. Although it's not true in our case, as we wind down towards the inevitable end of this hour, here's The Clock Won't Tick.

0: with some tasty laid-back funkage. That's just a little bit from British down-tempo outfit Lemon Jelly's song, The Curse of Kazar, clocking in at over 9 minutes from their 2002 XL Records LP, Lost Horizons. Speaking of clocking in, that final set for this hour started with The Clock Won't Tick, the 2021 collaborative single by Quantic and Eddie Roberts, released on Mr. Roberts' own Color Red Records. That was followed by French trip-hop duo Hours Sampless, whose tune Funk Epic, spelled with a K, was included on their 2018 self-released album Capture. Plus, we heard a movie-referencing song called Axel Foley, named after Eddie Murphy's character in the 1980s film series Beverly Hills Cop. That tune was by 74 Miles Away, a collaboration between Belgian jazz pianist and composer Pierre Ankert and producers Monkey Robot, who definitely dialed into some of the original retro vibes and sounds from the classic Axel F. movie tune made popular by German musician Harold Faltermeyer for the film soundtracks. Axel Foley was included on that 2013 74 Miles Away album, Gear Change, on the Laid Back label. Well, we are at an impasse, friends, as this hour of Tonic the Funky Groove Show must come to a close. But more awaits in hour two. This is Michael B., host and producer from KGOU in Norman, Oklahoma. 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And I thank you for checking it out. That's it for now, folks. Thanks so much for tuning in, listening, and getting your groove on with me. We'll be back for part two.
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0: combining elements of classic James Brown soul and New Orleans second line vibes, that's All Things Swamp, but more on that in a bit. This, however, is Tonic the Funky Groove Show with me, Michael B. We're broadcasting from KGOU in Norman, Oklahoma, with another tasty mix of instrumental funk, groove, soul, disco, jazz, hip-hop, and more from the 1960s to the 2020s and from all over the globe. Thanks for joining me for this funky round of feel-good tunage. As mentioned, we started this hour with a tune by All Things Swamp, a California-based nine-piece outfit brought together by their shared love of the music and culture of New Orleans, a band I heard on my own home station, in fact. A while back, I was listening to The Weekend Blues, hosted twice weekly by Hard Luck Jim Johnson on KGOU-FM, and when I heard All Things Swamp, I tucked them away for a future show and have finally found a spot for them on this original program. Thanks to Jim for getting that in front of my ears. The tune was "Ba Dooey Dooey," a vocalization of the horn parts and available on All Things Swamp's 2025 self-published album, Dressed. We're heading to Philly now for our next tune, Pittsburgh, in fact, where producer John O'Halloran and his electronic duo fuses dance, funk, and psychedelic rock through a band nearly 20 years in the making. Check this one out. It's a lengthy, lively tune from 2020 as Chalk Dinosaur takes it from here.
1: Introduction.

From the early 1970s, that's the band who would become Confunction, an outfit that also served as the backup band for the Soul Children, as well as co-writers with various Stax record staff. The band was Project Soul, and that's their single Ebony, released on an unknown label. Chalk Dinosaur started that set with a long, funky tune called Jeff Sharp from their 2020 self-released LP, Spectrum. And in between, Ozzy Torrens and his exciting orchestra brought in some swang with Mia's Boogaloo, recorded in 1968 as part of their Decca Records album, Boogaloo in Apartment 41, and included in a 2012 compilation by Secret Stash Records called Long Live Boogaloo. It's Tonic the Funky Groove Show with me, Michael B., and we're hopping the pond for our next tune. In early spring 2026, Austin, Texas-based guitarist Carter Arrington joined forces with his British mates, Redenbacher's Funkestra, to launch a new single signifying an upcoming full album of funky guitar music. In their words, the instrumental Shreddery album is celebrating the positive musical relationships that the U.S. guitar slinger formed during his time living in the U.K. This guitar jazz funk fusion original will form part of the future Carter Arrington Funkestra collaboration album, The Exchange. Named after an iconic scene from the 1980s cult favorite film, The Goonies, and helping us further down the road, it's Carter Arrington and Redenbacher's Funkestra with Truffle Shuffle.

From their 2021 EP, A Relationship of Force, that's Canadian jazz funk rockers Apollo Suns with Silver Gloves, released by Color Red Records. I got to speak with guitarist and band leader Ed Durocher on my podcast, 40 Minutes of Funk, where we talked about Canadian manners, prog rock, and more. If you'd like to hear more about Apollo Suns, including more tunes, you can hear that interview online at 40minutesoffunk.com or wherever you get podcasts. That set started with a 2026 collaboration between British funk stars Rettenbacher's Funkestra and American guitarist Carter Arrington, a single called Truffle Shuffle, and the first of several tunes headed our way in the form of an eventual LP released on RSB Records. Trumpet soul man Blue Mitchell took it from there with P.T. Blues off his 1973 mainstream records album, The Last Tango Equals Blues, followed by Nashville-based psychedelic cinematic soul instrumental combo Magic in Threes, whose tune Get On Up was included on their 2016 GED Soul Records LP, Six. Plus multi-instrumentalist, composer, arranger, and conductor Adrian Young dropped new music for 2026 with Respond to Sound from his self-titled fully instrumental release, Young, a record translating the emotional weight of his dark, soulful music into a cinematic experience, released in mid-April on his Linear Labs label. It's Michael B. and Tonic the Funky Groove Show continues now with another collaborative tune. This one comes from 2025, a tune that reunites guitarist and master collaborator Ari Joshua with drummer Grant Schroff and monster organist Delvon Lamar. This group, however, features sax master Skerrick, who's also referenced in the title of the tune. Oh yeah, this one's gonna get a little stanky on you folks, in the best of ways. Check this one out. It's Ari Joshua, Skerrick, Delvon Lamar, and Grant Schroff teaming up for their single, Scared of Eric.

If Tonic the Funky Groove Show was a cassette tape, this is the point where I'd ask you to flip it over, press play, and start over. Because we're just about out of time, folks. But there's one more tune headed our way. We started that set with Scared of Eric, a 2025 single by Ari Joshua, Delvon Lamar, and Grant Schroff, featuring saxophone work by Scarrick, whose name was modulated for the title, released on Music Factory Records. Next, we traveled to the Caribbean for a song called Taboo by Family Tree as the B-side to their 1972 self-published single So Dey Say, but reissued on a 2026 compilation by Soundway called Kaizo Power, Sound Revolution in Trinidad, 1970-80. And American R&B singer Mike James Kirkland teamed up with Cold Diamond and Mink, the Timian Records studio band, for the instrumental B-side of their 2020 Ubiquity Records single, Closer. Or, since it was the final tune in our set, Closer. Y'all, thanks so much for tuning in for today's episode. Tonic the Funky Groove Show is a weekly original program from KGOU in Norman, Oklahoma, hosted and produced by me, Michael B. You can find more online at kgou.org, our station's website, or funkygrooveshow.com, this program's website, home to more info like other stations playing Tonic each week, links to social media, full past episodes, funky news, my podcast, 40 Minutes of Funk, and more. I'd be much obliged if you checked it out. To close things out, I've got a tune from the 1990s by industrial hip-hop group Tackhead, whose tune King Fish was included on a 2017 Echo Beach compilation called The Lost Tapes, Volume 1 and Remixes. 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

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It is 11 p.m. and you are listening to this week's edition of Just Saturday Night. Just Saturday Night is essentially a free-form exploration of the rock genre and can be heard every Saturday from 11 p.m. through midnight. I'm John and I'm your host this evening. Let's start it off with something from Kraftwerk. This is called The Robots from the 1978 album The Man Machine here on the North.

The Tune Yards on 103.3 FM. That was called Business from 2011's Who Kill LP. And we started the program off with Kraftwerk doing a track called The Robots from 1978. I hope everyone is having a good Saturday night out there in the Twin Ports and beyond. We'll dive right back into the music here with something from Stephen Malkmus.

The Flaming Lips there doing See the Leaves from 2009's Embryonic LP. Prior to that, Black Mountain with a song called Line Them All Up from 2016's 4 LP with Amber Weber doing the vocals there. And we started everything off with Mr. Steve Malkmus doing Belzeiger Faceplant from his Groove Denied LP. I've often wondered about that, speaking of album titles. I mean, I know the system said don't disturb this groove back in 1987, but to have your groove denied entirely? That's just not right. Well, anyway, back to the music. Here's the Smiths from their 1984 debut album. This is called Reel Around the Fountain, and this is 103.3 FM, The North.

0: Mexico Wax Solvent from the Fall, that was taken from their 2010 album Your Future Our Clutter. Before that, as previously mentioned, the Smiths with Reel Around the Fountain. Coming up, we have a short Moth Radio promo, then we'll hear from the New Pornographers here on the North.
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A Tribe Called Quest on the North. That was Can I Kick It from 1990's LP People's Instinctive Travels and the Paths of Rhythm. Before that, Stereolab from their most recent release, 2025's Instant Holograms on Metal Film. The song was called Aerial Troubles. And we started the set off with the New Pornographers from 2005's Twin Cinema. That was Jackie dressed in cobras. Not wasting a bit of time here, we'll go right back to the music. This is The Replacements, and you're listening to 103.3 FM.

0: And with that, we conclude this edition of Just Saturday Night Low, featuring, of course, the great Mim Parker, and that was their cover of Rihanna's song Stay. While you're there before Low doing their song Another the Letter, Sound and Vision from Mr. David Bowie, and we started it off with The Replacements, Asking Me Lies from 1989's Don't Tell a Soul. We'll see you next Saturday at 11 p.m. for another edition of Just Saturday Night. 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
0: I'm Daryl Brogdon. 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

wasn't a fight. 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
2: When the Chernobyl nuclear power plant in the Soviet Union exploded in April 1986, it blasted radioactive debris a half mile into the sky that blanketed Europe. Built to represent the bright future of nuclear power, Chernobyl instead became the biggest nuclear disaster in history. Soviet officials scrambled to keep that fact from leaking out.
3: Their initial impulses were twofold. One was to do something to try and stop the reactor melting down, and secondly, to make sure that nobody found out about it.
2: In the first of our two-part series, we tell the story of the Chernobyl accident, unpack some of the misconceptions that have arisen in the wake of it, and consider how the catastrophe shaped the future of nuclear power. This episode of Big Picture Science is 40 Years After Chernobyl.
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0: In his book about the history of wind, author Simon Winchester recalls his memory of a day in 1986 when the wind would dramatically shape historic events.
1: I remember it vividly. I was making a cup of coffee in my kitchen in Oxford in England, where I was living at the time. The BBC broke into its afternoon programme, which it seldom does, and says that Swedish scientists have detected an enormous plume of radiation in the skies about 100 miles north of Stockholm. The wind that day, it was April 1986, was blowing from the southeast. So they tracked it back south of Stockholm, across the Baltic Sea, through Lithuania, Latvia, Estonia, across the Iron Curtain, which then existed in 1986, into Western Russia, specifically southwestern Russia, even more specifically Ukrainian SSR, and to a power station, one of two, they noticed, called Chernobyl.
0: The accident at the Chernobyl nuclear power plant would become one of the most significant nuclear disasters in history. This is Big Picture Science. I'm Molly Bentley. In the first of a two-part series, a journalist tells us the story of the accident and describes its long-term legacy. This episode is called 40 Years After Chernobyl. The Chernobyl explosion occurred in the early hours of April 26, 1986, but the Soviet Union said nothing at first. The world learned about the disaster from Sweden when officials detected those elevated radiation levels. It was only later when the USSR issued a brief statement.
2: In an unprecedented step, the Kremlin acknowledged there'd been an accident, but only after Scandinavian scientists had picked up high radiation levels. A statement from the Soviet Council of Ministers was read on television, a sign of the degree of Moscow's concern. Diplomats speculated that the mention of casualties could indicate a high death toll. The Soviet news agency TASS said one of the reactors at Chernobyl, north of Kiev, had been damaged. But there are no details of how serious the accident was.
3: Their initial impulses were twofold. One was to do something to try and stop this catastrophe happening, to try and stop the reactor melting down. And secondly, to make sure that nobody found out about it. My name is Adam Higginbotham. I am the author of Midnight in Chernobyl, the untold story of the world's greatest nuclear disaster.
0: A journalist whose investigation into the Chernobyl nuclear disaster and its aftermath, Adam Higginbotham, reminds us how serious the radiation leak was, what we know now about its cause, and some of the long-term human health consequences. He also compares its legacy to the nuclear disaster that has defined the 21st century, the accident at the Fukushima power plant 15 years ago. That radiation leak had a different cause, but each event dramatically reshaped our attitudes towards nuclear power. Mr. Higginbotham's book, Midnight in Chernobyl, which came out a few years ago, has been cited as a definitive retelling of the event. Adam, at the time that Chernobyl was built, the USSR, even the world, was in the midst of a nuclear power expansion. Nuclear energy was considered the bright future. Can you describe for us the hope and the optimism that nuclear power presented at the time?
3: Yes. I mean, the origins of the Chernobyl plant began at the end of the 1960s when the Soviet authorities became increasingly concerned that they'd fallen behind the West in the construction of nuclear power plants. And they wanted to bring electrification to as wide an area of the Soviet Union as they possibly could do. So they embarked upon this enormous and ambitious expansion plan to build as many nuclear plants as they could, as quickly as they could. And Chernobyl was part of that. So they embarked on building the first of what by 1986 was four reactors. But it was envisaged as the largest nuclear power plant in the world.
0: And what was it about nuclear power at the time that seemed like it was a marker for the future of power?
3: Well, I mean, in contrast to the alternatives, fossil fuel-generated electricity, it was a kind of clean and efficient and extremely cheap method of generating electricity. It was seen in the same way it was in the West, you know, where it was infamously described as producing electricity that would be too cheap to meter. And it was seen in the same way in the USSR. And the people that ultimately went to staff the plant at Chernobyl, you know, believed in that bright, clean, optimistic future, and that they were going to be part of, you know, a cadre of experts who was going to transform the future of the state.
0: And in some ways, underscoring what they believed was the safety and the promise of nuclear power was the town of Chernobyl itself, this lovely town. Many families were living there. Families, some of them were workers that were working in the plant. But it was this sense of, it was also a town not just for the nuclear industry, but for the families around it. Everything was being lifted in some ways by the promise of nuclear power.
3: Yeah, I mean, the town of Pripyat, which was built specifically to house the workers at the plant and their families.
0: Oh, right. That was close by, right?
3: So the city of Chernobyl was slightly more distant, but when they came to name the plant, they named it after the city that had

0: similar to the pressurized water reactors that became standard in civilian electricity generation from nuclear energy in the West. But Soviet tooling in the factories that were intended to build them just wasn't up to the job, and they couldn't do it quickly enough. So instead of building these PWR-style reactors that they had designs for, they were forced to fall back on a much older design, which was easier to build and easier to build at scale. Now, those reactors were of a model that had its origins in the kinds of reactors that were built at Hanford in Washington State, which were designed to manufacture fuel for atomic bombs. And they were water-cooled graphite-moderated reactors.
1: And what does that mean? Can you help us just understand just very basically what that means?
0: It just meant that the control of the nuclear reactor was the control of the chain reaction within the reactor core that was used to generate steam and thus electricity was controlled by graphite rather than water and steam, which is what was used in the PWR design.
1: And I believe that it also lacked what's called a containment structure, which is something that Three Mile Island in the United States did have. So when there was an accident at Three Mile Island in 1979, it was a partial, there was containment of it, so it wasn't as bad as it could have been. In this case, that structure was not present.
0: Right, and that was similarly a result of the budgetary demands of what they were doing. In Three Mile Island, there was a containment building built over the top of the reactor itself. And that meant that when they had this partial meltdown in the reactor, anything that escaped from the reactor, you know, would be contained within the building, wouldn't escape into the outer atmosphere. But the RBMK reactors that they built at Chernobyl were so massive that it would have been prohibitively expensive for them to try and build a containment building over the top of the reactor itself. So they just went ahead and built it without.
1: Adam, I read in one report that when the explosion at Chernobyl occurred in the early morning of April 26, witnesses claimed to have seen a mushroom cloud. Could you describe for us what happened that morning? And was it confirmed that a mushroom cloud was created in the explosion?
0: I have never read that or heard that from anybody who was there at the time. Because, you know, obviously the implications of a mushroom cloud is that it's a nuclear explosion. And that's not what happened at all. What people I spoke to did describe seeing was something I found even more hard to believe, which was that after the explosion, which destroyed the reactor core and destroyed the roof of the building, opening the reactor to the outer atmosphere, some people described seeing an ethereal shaft of blue-white light going upwards from where the reactor was into the sky, into infinity, which was described by physicists I spoke to as a sign of a nuclear reactor that had been opened to the atmosphere.
1: Can you describe that explosion? How big was it? Was it one explosion? Was it a series? What happened?
0: So what happened is that the staff at Chernobyl were had been instructed to conduct what was actually a safety test on reactor number 4 at the plant because it was due for a regular maintenance shutdown. And they're going to use the opportunity to conduct this test. And what happened on the night of the 25th is that they were intending to conduct the experiment in the afternoon with the afternoon shift, which was a group of specialists who knew what the test protocol was, knew what its purpose was. But the load dispatcher in Kiev refused them permission to remove the reactor from the electricity generating grid that afternoon and told them that they would have to wait until at least 9 o'clock that night. And what that meant was that the people who were expecting to conduct the experiment went home. And the midnight shift who came on, who were expecting the reactor to have been shut down earlier in the day and to be just overseeing a cooling reactor in the early stages of post-shutdown, were faced with conducting this test unexpectedly. And so they really didn't know what the parameters of what they were dealing with were. But those people in the control room of Reactor 4 did know that the RBMK was notoriously unstable at the best of times and that it was especially unstable during shutdown. And due to a series of miscalculations,

0: during the process of preparing the reactor for the experiment, they put it in an acutely unstable state. And they successfully conducted the experiment. Then at the end of the experiment protocol, it said that they should press the emergency scram button to shut the reactor down and just bring it into a safe state. And that was the final step of the test, was just to press this button, the AZ-5 button, and then everything would be over. So the reactor control engineer, Leonid Toptanov, did as he was instructed in the test protocol and pressed the AZ-5 button. And that proved to be the initiating event of a massive steam explosion, which tore the reactor apart, threw the massive lid of the reactor into the air like a flipped coin, blew the roof off the reactor building, and threw blazing radioactive material out around the plant into the area surrounding the reactor building and onto the bitumen-covered roofs of the adjacent buildings, where it quickly caught fire.
1: How far away did people either see or hear this explosion?
0: Well, it was, you know, around 1:25 in the morning, so almost everyone was in bed. One technician I spoke to, who was a reactor safety engineer, who was not on his shift, who was sitting at home drinking red wine and listening to Soviet progressive rock on his stereo, described to me the lights browning out at the moment of the explosion. But he didn't hear anything or see anything.
2: Well, to now help put the story of the Chernobyl accident in perspective, or what Adam has told us so far, we're joined by science reporter and BBC contributor Roland Pease. Roland, Adam mentioned this water-cooled graphite-moderated design of the Chernobyl plant. Can you say more about the role that that played in the accident?
3: Yeah, I mean, it was so interesting what Adam said, but there are two things here. So one thing is the graphite moderator is there because the neutrons emerge out of this this fission reaction very fast. And it's a bit like playing golf. If you're putting, you don't whack the ball. You hit it quite gently and then it'll fall in the hole. In the same way, the very fast neutrons coming out of one of these fission reactions are very bad at triggering the next one. The moderator slows them down, and so it's more like a golf putt, and they can tap the next uranium atom. And then you have water flowing through it all to take away the heat. The water also actually interacts with those neutrons inside the reactor, and if the water's behavior changed, that then changed the behavior of the whole reactor, which is one of the things that happened on the night of the accident.
2: It feels counterintuitive, because if the reactor was shutting down, it seems like then things would be cooling down, but it sounds like it's the opposite.
3: If you run a nuclear power plant at low energy for a long time, you get a buildup of a gas called xenon-135 inside. It's produced during some of these reactions. It also absorbs the neutrons. And so what was happening during this long delay was there's more and more of this reactor poison, as they call it, building up inside, again, made the whole reactor sluggish in a really dangerous way. The last thing which Adam mentioned is that they tried to scram the whole thing, which is putting down in some rods, which were supposed to suppress all the neutrons. There's a terrible design fault in the Chernobyl, in the RBMK reactor, which was before the absorbing part of this control rods went in. There's a section which is made of graphite. Now, as I told you, the graphite is there to make the reaction go faster. So it's a bit like having a brake pedal, which is attached to your accelerator. And so the first thing this did was it triggered an acceleration of the reactions, which then burn out or sort of dry out almost all that xenon-135 that was slowing stuff down. So then suddenly it gets faster again, and then the water starts boiling, and that's no longer absorbing neutrons, and it gets faster and faster. And that's how they suddenly ran out of control as I say, it's a very complicated thing. But the problem is that all these small details made it, as Adam said, very unstable. And the way they'd delayed and postponed and run the experiment meant that they just lost control of it.
2: Next, Adam Higginbotham describes the stunned official response to the explosion and the lack of a comprehensive emergency response.
0: And a lot of the senior officials on the site at the time, including the plant director, simply refused to believe the scale of the calamity. They couldn't really comprehend how bad what had happened was.
2: This episode of Big Picture Science is 40 years after Chernobyl.

0: So I'm calling today with a word that I learned about 10 years ago from my friend in Pennsylvania. The word is called ajna. Like if you've eaten too much, you're sluggish. Your digestion is full. You've got the ajna. It's kind of akin to the meat sweats.
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3: As we continue our conversation with journalist Adam Higginbotham about the Chernobyl nuclear accident in April 1986, he describes what kind of radioactive material was ejected in the explosion, the workers who faced the unimaginable task of trying to contain it, and how Soviet officials scrambled to contain something else, the truth about what had happened. Mr. Higginbotham is the author of Midnight in Chernobyl.
4: So, Adam, after the explosion, what was the immediate reaction by officials to assess or to contain the radiation and then ultimately begin to clean up the plant? I believe that workers at some point were dropping bags of sand and boron by helicopters over the site, which the smoldering wreck swallowed with indifference. It didn't work. And you get the sense from the reports at the time that officials were scrambling to respond to what had been an unimaginable catastrophe. They didn't really have a plan, but what did they try and what ultimately did they settle on in the end?
5: Right. I mean, they didn't know how to respond because nobody in the Soviet Union had prepared for a nuclear accident on this scale. The truth is that nobody in the world had prepared for a nuclear accident on this scale. So it's not as if they had appealed for help to Western authorities or governments, it would have made that much difference. And you know, in the hours after the explosion took place, they were really just trying to figure out what had happened. And a lot of the senior officials on the site at the time, including the plant director, simply refused to believe the scale of the calamity. They couldn't really comprehend how bad what had happened was. And that was partly because they'd all been trained to understand that it was impossible for a reactor to explode in this way. But very quickly, a whole series of different expert commissions from Moscow were flown into Kiev and then out to the site at Chernobyl in order of increasing authority. And so the most senior of these commissions arrived that night, that evening, around sunset in Pripyat. And their initial impulses were twofold. One was to do something to try and stop this catastrophe happening, to try and stop the reactor melting down, to try and put out the fire that had started in the graphite blocks inside what remained of the core. And secondly, to make sure that nobody found out about it. And as you say, when they tried to figure out, you know, in these kind of desperate hours over the night of Saturday, the 26th, how to put out this fire, the best they could come up with. They came up with all sorts of crazy suggestions. But the one they fixed on was using helicopters to carry loads of boron, sand, and lead into the air over the reactor and then just drop them into the blazing reactor core.
4: And why boron and lead?
5: The idea was that sand would deprive the fire of oxygen. Lead would melt, and in melting, act to cool the remains of the reactor core. And then boron was a neutron absorber, which they intended to stop any further nuclear chain reactions taking place in what remained of the nuclear fuel still in the core.
4: And did it work? And if it didn't, what was plan B and C?
5: It did not work. And they only really discovered that months afterwards, when technicians, scientists finally found their way into what remained of the reactor building after the fire had gone out. And they could find no evidence of any of those materials anywhere inside what remained of the reactor core. It was elsewhere in the building because it was an extraordinarily difficult and dangerous task to drop this stuff from 100 meters in the air over a burning nuclear reactor.
4: But also to be a worker following up later and looking at the site close up was also extremely perilous. And that brings us to the radiation. The source of the radiation, Adam, was this nuclear fuel that was inside the reactor, and it was a mix of radioactive isotopes. These are the byproducts of nuclear fission. What are those byproducts?
5: Well, there's dozens or possibly scores of different radioactive isotopes that are released into the atmosphere in an accident like this. But the principal ones to worry about are strontium, radioactive strontium, radioactive cesium, and radioactive iodine.
4: And it's cesium-137, I believe. That's the one that's sort of the main contributor to, like, long-term contamination.
5: Right.
4: And the strontium, I think, accumulates in bones?
5: Yes. I mean, these are particularly dangerous isotopes because they're very similar to materials that are used and metabolized in the body. So strontium is I think it's very similar to calcium. But it's absorbed by the bones, and iodine is absorbed into the thyroid gland, particularly in children. So these two isotopes are especially dangerous.
4: Can you give us an overview of what the radiation exposure was close to the plant and how far it extended out?
5: Well, the reason that in the West we found out that the accident had happened in the first place was because the plume of radionuclides that was launched into the atmosphere by the initial explosion and then continued to roil into the air above the plant as the fire grew worse and worse, you know, went up into the stratosphere and was carried north by high-altitude winds and deposited radioactive rain in the parking lot of a nuclear power plant in Forsmark in Sweden, which was about, I think, 800 miles from Chernobyl. So that's an indication of how, you know, the contamination spread. And ultimately, the contamination from Chernobyl spread all around the northern hemisphere. So it ultimately was found in lakes in Japan, on hill farms in Wales, in the United Kingdom.
4: And in fact, it was the Swedes that detected the radiation in the air.
5: Exactly. What happened was a remarkable guy named Cliff Robinson, who was one of the radiation safety monitors inside the Forsmark plant, discovered that workers arriving for work at Forsmark one morning were walking in from the parking lot, and they were setting off the radiation monitoring devices inside the plant, even though they'd only just arrived at work, because these things were designed to detect evidence of leaks inside the plant. So he was bewildered by this. And it turned out that it was because they were tracking on their shoes contamination from the parking lot inside into the plant from the outside. So the radioactive material from the plant eventually spread all around Ukraine, all into Belarus and into Russia and, as I said, far beyond.
4: Is the invisible nature of radiation, just as you described, one of the reasons that the Soviet Union was able to propel this narrative that nothing was wrong? Because you can't feel it unless you're very close to the source of the radiation. It takes time to show up in the body. So that gave officials this kind of wiggle room, if you will, to say that everything's fine, which is what they did.
5: But only for a couple of days, because what happened is, you know, the Cliff and the other scientists at Forsmark in Sweden were initially worried that there had been a leak from one of their own reactors inside the Forsmark plant. And indeed, they evacuated the area around the plant because they thought that that was what had happened. But Robinson's examination of the pattern of radionuclides and isotopes inside the samples he took off people's shoes quickly revealed that the origin of this contamination was not even from within a reactor of the type they had at Forsmark, and they knew it had come from the kind of reactor that they had in the Soviet Union. So Swedish diplomats that night approached their counterparts in Moscow and essentially said, hey, you guys, do you want to tell us anything about a leak from inside a reactor inside the USSR somewhere? And they just completely stonewalled, and they said, no, we have no idea what you're talking about. You know, so the truth was that, yes, it's invisible and intangible, but it's easily detectable with the right equipment. And pretty soon it became very apparent that they had had a catastrophic accident.
4: But apparent to the Soviets and apparent to the Swedes, perhaps, but not to the Soviet people. And I was wondering if that was one of the reasons that the Soviets could get away with this story that they were telling their own people, that there was no danger here. So, for example, if you look at some of the workers who were tasked with cleaning up the mess, a group called the Liquidators, I believe, they were not told how dangerous it was. And the people in the surrounding towns were not told that there was this radiation exposure. You're looking skeptical. Do I have that wrong?
5: I'm thinking about it. There's what happened is that they minimized the dangers of the accident and its scale to the people who lived in Pripyat and to the people in the surrounding countryside and towns and cities. But they didn't say that radiation isn't dangerous. That's what I see, yeah. That's the distinction that I'd make, is that, you know, because they didn't evacuate Pripyat for 36 hours after the explosion took place. But they did have members of communist youth organizations go around and distribute stable iodine tablets to people on Saturday evening in their homes. But what they said at the time they were concerned about was they didn't want to spread panic in the local population. The truth is that they didn't want 50,000 people to head off to other parts of the Soviet Union as part of an evacuation and tell people what had happened. They were principally focused on trying to keep it covered up. But of course, you know, radiation spreads regardless of whether or not you put a police cordon around a burning reactor. So they could only keep that secret for so long. But they did continue to minimize the scale of the catastrophe. So, for example, they insisted that the May Day marches and celebrations in Kyiv go ahead on May the 1st, despite the fact that they knew, because they'd been taking radiation readings in the center of the city, that the streets were extremely contaminated with radiation from Chernobyl.
4: What do we know now, Adam, about the radiation levels in Pripyat and Chernobyl and beyond? How high were they, and what ultimately was the effect on people? How many people got sick? How many people died?
5: We don't know how many people died. The contamination spread in extremely high levels in the immediate surroundings of the plant itself, but also, you know, was carried by wind and rain, especially into Belarus. And some of the most contaminated areas of all lay over the border in Belarus and were brought down by rain in the days after the accident took place. But in terms of the health effects, it's extremely difficult to tell how many people sickened or were killed by radiation release from Chernobyl, partly because they did not keep accurate records, and partly because the level of cancer, especially the background levels of cancer in the human population, are so high under normal circumstances that it's very hard to pick out radiation that can be directly linked to radioactivity released from an accident like Chernobyl. And the one principal exception to that is thyroid cancer, which is caused by radioactive iodine released from accidents like this. And in that case, they saw, you know, an increase in the thousands, particularly amongst children, in the months and years after the accident took place, which can be directly linked to Chernobyl.
4: Well, Roland, we turn to you now with this follow-up question. You know, Adam said we don't know how many people died in the aftermath of Chernobyl. It's hard to tell how many people were sickened by radiation, and he said in part because of the background levels of cancer in the Soviet Union. Can you expound on that?
6: The problem is that if you do your calculations, back then I saw suggestions it could be 200,000 people over the next two generations, over the next 50 years. That sounds an awful lot of people. But if you look at the rates of cancers across the whole of Europe, actually millions and millions and millions of people will die of cancer over those decades. And a few thousand more, or even 200,000 more, is really hard to identify. And on top of that, the whole economy in the Soviet Union was collapsing at the time. You had massive alcoholism, cigarette smoking, stress. When the Soviet Union collapsed, life expectancy collapsed at the same time because people couldn't feed themselves. They weren't working in the same way.
4: So you're saying that it's hard to discern deaths caused by the cancer due to stress or alcoholism or smoking that were rife in the Soviet Union with the radiation-led cancer death.
6: Yeah, absolutely. A cancer doesn't come with a label. This is how I was triggered. All it is, it's a growth that runs out of control. You know, just to put this in perspective, the WHO numbers, the World Health Organization numbers, are that 6 million people die every year because of air pollution. You know, and that's every year. So it's very difficult, I think, to make sense of the true impact of Chernobyl, because these are sort of just big numbers in whatever way you look.
4: Next, how the Chernobyl accident ultimately rewrote the political map of the Soviet Union and cast a long shadow over the promise of nuclear energy.
5: A lot of the myths that have grown up around Chernobyl are the product of people's quite understandable, emotionally rooted fears of nuclear energy.
4: This episode of Big Picture Science is considering 40 years after Chernobyl.

0: While Soviet officials scrambled to obscure truth about the accident at Chernobyl after the April 1986 explosion, the facts did eventually emerge. Some were shared by the Soviets reluctantly, others deduced by global nuclear experts. But in the absence of a coherent narrative, falsehoods and myths filled the void. For example, exaggerations about the number of people sickened or killed by radiation exposure. The lack of clarity about Chernobyl has stoked suspicions about the safety of nuclear power. While the accident at the Fukushima power station in 2011 had a different cause, it further exacerbated nuclear energy jitters. In the conclusion of our conversation with journalist Adam Higginbotham, we consider the lasting legacy of Chernobyl. As we have this conversation, I'm noting that there are some things that I've read that you've corrected me on, and it gets to the question of just what kind of transparency and clarity we have about Chernobyl now, because I'm really getting a sense that there's a lot of myth that and just falsehoods that swirl around. What are some of the big ones that you and other reporters have been able to settle?
1: I mean, that's one of the reasons that I wanted to write the book in the first place, is that I initially began reporting on a story for a magazine piece that was being timed to coincide with the 20th anniversary of the accident, so right at the beginning of 2006. And, you know, I did a lot of background research before I went to Moscow and Kiev to begin interviewing people. But as soon as I sat down with the first person I'd arranged to talk to, I realized that, you know, there was an enormous amount that I didn't know about what had happened, but there was also a huge amount of stuff that was just wrong. And that was either the product of a kind of folk myths that had begun to grow around the story of the accident, or deliberate misinformation.
0: Like the mushroom cloud that I referred to.
1: I mean, I'm not saying that there wasn't a mushroom cloud. I'm just saying that you know, nobody I spoke to who was there at the time described that. And, you know, the obvious implication is it was a nuclear explosion, which I can assure you it was not.
0: So what do we know for certain in just the briefest terms? There was an accident that you did have this meltdown. There was this exposure of radiation. I mean, Adam, you tell us, what are the main points that you'd want people to take away and establish as fact about the Chernobyl explosion as we consider its 40th anniversary?
1: I mean, we know a huge amount about exactly what happened. Otherwise, I wouldn't have been able to write a whole book about, you know, about the accident and the narrative surrounding it. I think that a lot of the myths that have grown up around Chernobyl are the product of people's quite understandable, emotionally rooted fears of nuclear energy and of radiation. And what I see as a kind of long-term problem with that is that the anti-nuclear movement, as early as the 1970s, latched on to that emotional reaction in order to bolster their cause. And one of the ways in which they did that is to confuse the effects of radiation released by a nuclear weapon with radiation released by a nuclear accident or by a nuclear reactor, specifically when it's operating normally. And so a lot of the myths that surround the Chernobyl accident are about effects of radiation that are just made up. So, you know, there's one that's quite prevalent about how the firefighters who were among the first responders who were sent to deal with the fires on the roof surrounding the reactor were exposed to such huge levels of radiation that in hospital afterwards, their acute radiation sickness behaved almost in like a communicable disease, and their loved ones and the people around them, you know, fell sick with acute radiation syndrome just as they had. And that's just not true. You know, that's not the way radiation sickness works.
0: Adam, how do we compare the Chernobyl nuclear accident with the accident that happened at Fukushima in 2011? They each have a notable anniversary this year, 40 years and 15 years, respectively. Fukushima, of course, had a different cause. It was an earthquake and a tsunami. What sort of comparisons come to your mind?
1: I think that although they are regarded on the international scale of nuclear accidents as being on the same level, Fukushima and Chernobyl are quite different, just simply on the standard of the amount of radioactive material that was released into the atmosphere by the Chernobyl accident. It dwarfed what happened in Fukushima. So I think that they're in that sense, they're quite different in scale.
0: And the cause, of course. One was a design flaw, human error, and the other one was natural causes.
1: Well, I mean, the fact that they put the emergency generators below sea level of the Fukushima reactor, that's definitely a design flaw.
0: So taken together then, but mainly Chernobyl, because that's you're an expert in that story, how did it shape the legacy of nuclear power? And had the Soviets been truthful immediately with the world, and maybe even with their own populace, and said, right, there was this design flaw, there was an accident, we're on top of it, would that have changed the trajectory of how we feel about nuclear power? I mean, was all that secrecy and the deception around it made the prospect of nuclear power, it clouded this as something that we could never really trust?
1: That's a great question. I think that the truth is that people were really primed for something like this because Three Mile Island had already happened. So there was already acute suspicion. There was already an anti-nuclear movement before Three Mile Island had happened.
0: Right, and the bombs had been dropped in Hiroshima and Nagasaki.
1: But the bombs that were dropped on those two Japanese cities in the public mind were very different from, they were very removed from the effects of nuclear energy and its potential benefits in the, through the 50s and 60s. And the anti-nuclear movement only really got going in a way that opposed nuclear energy specifically in the 1970s. And then it was given a real boost by Three Mile Island. And the truth is, I think that the Chernobyl accident was so catastrophic and its effects so visibly devastating and terrifying that I'm not sure that if the Soviet authorities had been more honest about it, it would have made that much difference, at least partly because they had no way of effectively remediating the problem. You know, the reason that they went ahead with this plan to drop these materials into the reactor core from helicopters was just because they knew they needed to be seen to be doing something. Because the scientists involved in the process, some of them at least, even when it first began, they pointed out that this was extremely unlikely to work. And Valery Legasov, who was the person who was in overall charge of the operation, you know, literally responded, "We've got to do something. We can't be seen to be doing nothing." So even he was aware of the fact that this really wasn't going to work. And, you know, subsequent opinion and analysis has suggested that what ultimately happened with that radioactive fire was it just eventually burned itself out. Now, the idea that you can have an accident where the best thing that you can do to respond is just to stand back and watch it continue to burn and release poison into the atmosphere for weeks, I mean, that in itself is terrifying. So I don't necessarily think that if they'd been more open about it at the time, it would have helped the nuclear industry, because it really stopped nuclear development in its tracks in many countries around the world. And the unfortunate effect of that is that, you know, now we're in the middle of this climate catastrophe. And if we had recourse to using nuclear energy to create electricity, and it had been in continuous development in all of these countries since 1986, we wouldn't be in this mess in the first place. Because the Chernobyl accident, if people in Western countries had been better informed, rather than people in the Soviet Union, what happened was that people in the West were badly informed about the nature of the accident. And that was partly because of the secrecy of the Soviet authorities. But they, you know, it wasn't apparent to people that this was an accident that could really only have happened at that time inside the Soviet Union. The reactor was of an exclusively Soviet design, which was known by Soviet scientists to be unstable and dangerous. And it was being operated within an industrial culture where they had no safety culture to speak of at all. So both the safety standards and the equipment that they were using at Chernobyl was completely different from that was in use in Western countries. And the technology in Western countries was a lot safer. As you said at the beginning, you know, the accident, the partial meltdown that happened in Three Mile Island really didn't release very much dangerous material into the atmosphere at all. And, you know, there's no evidence, as far as I understand it, of anyone suffering ill health as a result of the Three Mile Island accident.
0: Well, then finally, Adam, there was another major consequence to the Soviets' attempt to control the truth around the accident. And that was that the deception about the radiation exposure, the lack of transparency about the accident, prompted widespread disillusionment about the leaders and the leadership in Moscow. This prompted two notable political events. One was that Ukrainians voted for independence in 1991, and soon after came the collapse of the Soviet Union. Do you attribute those two events to the Chernobyl disaster?
1: Definitely, because the Ukrainian opposition to the Communist Party coalesced around the Green Party in Ukraine. And, you know, the central issue that that opposition coalesced around was around the Chernobyl accident. And this was not merely because of the enormous amount of lies and the cover-up that surrounded the accident itself, but the fact that the nuclear industry was one of the numerous centralized Soviet authorities. So these plants were viewed as having been, because they were, imposed on the Ukrainian people from Moscow. And, you know, the people who ran the plants were appointed from Moscow. And then the reaction to the accident itself and the cleanup was all conducted from Moscow. So you can see why, you know, in spite of everything else that was happening after 1986 within the Soviet republics, you know, there was an extremely good reason why Chernobyl would be a catalyst for each of the republics deciding to go their own way. And it, certainly it was equally an important catalyst in the collapse of the Soviet Union itself. Although that was, I think, you know, from what I've read, I found that the most significant effect of the accident, it seemed to me, was the way it affected Mikhail Gorbachev's own state of mind. Because once the investigation into what happened really got going, it revealed to him that although he'd been aware when he came to power that there was something really rotten in the Soviet system and it really needed reform, he still thought that there were parts of the USSR. And so he believed genuinely that you know, Soviet science led the world and that the nuclear industry was this kind of, you know, the pinnacle of Soviet science. But what the investigation revealed was that it was just as rotten as everything else. And so when he realized that, it convinced him that he needed to plunge into reforming the USSR much more deeply and much more quickly than he'd initially thought he would. And it was the speed and depth of the economic reforms that he engaged in Perestroika that ultimately led to the downfall of the Soviet Union.
0: Adam Higginbotham is a journalist and he is the author of Midnight in Chernobyl, the untold story of the world's greatest nuclear disaster. And we've been talking to him on the 40th anniversary of that accident. Adam, thank you so much for your time and for joining us today.
1: Thank you.
0: Well, Roland, in the second episode of our two-part series on this 40th anniversary of Chernobyl, we look at modern perceptions of nuclear power and the future of nuclear power. Are we emerging out from under the shadow of Chernobyl and Fukushima?
2: I think, actually, we have to remember what those disasters were. There's no getting away from the fact that they were disasters and very expensive ones. And if anything, I think the problem that nuclear power has these days is actually one of cost, which may be why it's still not coming back. It's a mixture of public perception, but also commercial cost. And that's, I hope, what we can get into a bit in the next episode.
0: And Roland, in the next episode, we're looking forward to your conversation with a scientist who has been sending robots into the exclusion zone and who describes how life there has returned.
2: And of course, Molly, you might think that exclusion zone sounds a bit apocalyptic, deadly, and somewhere to avoid, but Tom Scott's description was really rather different.
3: My first impression is just how stunningly beautiful the exclusion zone is, because it's pretty much untouched by human hands for 40 years.
0: This show would not be possible without the talented team of senior producers Seth Shostak and Gary Niederhoff, assistant producers Shannon Rose Geary and Brian Edwards, and contributor Sikhan Akban. A special thanks to science writer and BBC contributor Roland Pease for lending his reporting excellence to this episode. I am the executive producer of Big Picture Science, Molly Bentley. The original music in the show is by Dewey DeLay and June Miyake. And this episode of Big Picture Science, the first in a two-part series, is called 40 Years After Chernobyl.
4: All right.

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2: Coming up...
3: I can prove that if there's life anywhere else in the universe, they will have a Marxist economy.
2: Karl Marx said capitalism was like a vampire sucking the life out of workers.
4: So I guess he thought capitalism was morally bad.
2: Well, he also said morality is an ideological trick designed to keep us docile.
4: So I guess capitalism's okay.
5: You're a Marxist?
6: No, I'm a committed socialist, but not a Marxist.
4: Did Marx have an ethical system?
2: Or did he think right and wrong was a bunch of hooey?
7: Well, I am king.
8: Oh, king, eh? Very nice. And how'd you get that, eh? By exploiting the workers.
2: Can Marxist thinking help us solve today's moral problems?
9: Marx himself spends hundreds and hundreds of pages writing about moral philosophy.
2: Our guest is Vanessa Wills from George Washington University.
4: Author of Marx's Ethical Vision.
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11: You're listening to Minnesota Native News. I'm Marie Rock. This week, we bring you an extended conversation from producer Deanna Standing Cloud with Gloria Iacono about sugar bush and what it looks like to make maple syrup in urban environments.
12: My name is Gloria Iacono. I'm the Four Sisters Urban Farm Manager at NACD.
13: How did the collection of maple sap come about in the urban setting?
12: This came about because our food sovereignty work is all geared towards helping Indigenous people reconnect with traditional foods and traditional lifeways and medicines within an urban setting. So we have a dense urban Indigenous population, and we feel that doing traditional food ways in the city is a great way to reach a lot of people.
13: Is there any reaction to like the neighborhood or anyone curious as to what you're doing?
12: Yeah, people have been excited about it. We've been tapping with a few different school groups. And we're also working a little bit with Little Earth Farm. They just started tapping last week. And then Four Sisters' role is kind of just to collect the sap and figure out how to process it. So we've been doing like a few community boil activities at our urban farm. And yeah, people stop by. People are really curious as to what we're doing.
13: Oh, that's so cool. I've lived in the Phillips neighborhood for so long. You know, I grew up here, and this is like the first time I've heard of anything happening.
12: King Park does a similar program where they have like neighbors tap trees just like in their yard and kind of pool the sap to boil it at MLK Park. So we're kind of taking a page from their book in some ways, just with how the program operates. And so it is open for like if neighbors in the Phillips neighborhood have a tree in their backyard that they want to tap and they want to participate in this, that's totally welcome.
13: That brings people together and like a sense of community and then a sense of, I think, pride as well, because if they see the final product and feel like they're a part of it, I think it's really special.
12: We don't think of an urban environment as land a lot of the time. You know, it's a very like human-centered environment. So the more that we can build those connections to place and to the land and to traditional practices within an urban environment, we can kind of show that that's possible.
13: And it's, I think it's a natural thing. So once you kind of see how things operate, it's just kind of like inside, you're like, okay.
12: Exactly. It's it's intuitive. Like with most things related to connecting with the natural world, once you start to experience it, you realize how much sense it makes and it feels very natural.
13: Yes. Yeah, that's a good way to put it. So once the final product is done, how do you go about like gifting the final product to the community?
12: So the ratio of sap to syrup is about 40-1. And that's the best case scenario with true sugar maples. So the maples that we've been tapping, I don't think they're all sugar maples, or I know that most of them aren't. And so they probably have a higher, you know, maybe 50-1 sap to syrup ratio. I think all said and done, we'll probably get about a gallon of syrup. So we're going to bottle that and give it to definitely the people that participated in the program. And if there's any more, we'll just use it as, you know, a way to show gratitude to community partners and people that we work with.
13: And it gives more of a perspective on how, when you produce food, like how grateful, you know, like gives you a more different appreciation for food you actually harvest and process for yourself.
12: So yeah, it's definitely a labor of love. I've had a lot of fun doing this. The syrup that we have gotten, I think tastes pretty good. It doesn't taste exactly like maple syrup, but it's, you know, it's sweet. It's good. I was really grateful to be able to try out this project, and I hope to do it again and keep doing it for years to come.
13: And then maybe it'll just be something that the neighborhood looks forward to every time this year.
12: Yeah, it was a great way to build community. It was a great way to connect with neighbors and kind of celebrate that, you know, the little bit of warm weather that we've been getting and kind of that promise of spring that's right around the corner.
13: Thank you so much. I appreciate your time, Laura. Thank you so much for all the work that you do.
12: Absolutely. Yeah. Thanks for reaching out.
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5: Is morality the opiate of the masses?
4: Or is it the solution to capitalism?
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4: Welcome to Philosophy Talk, the program that questions everything.
5: Accept your intelligence. I'm Ray Briggs.
4: And I'm Josh Landy. We're coming to you via the studios of KALW San Francisco Bay Area.
5: Continuing conversations that begin at Philosopher's Corner on the Stanford campus, where Josh teaches philosophy.
4: And from the University of Chicago, where Ray now teaches philosophy.
5: Today, we're thinking about Marx and morality.
4: Oh yeah, Karl Marx, he hated morality. He called it a bourgeois prejudice. He thought it was just a way to, like, trick workers into being good, docile drones instead of taking up arms against the system.
5: Nah, Josh, Marx is a moralist. He's constantly railing against capitalist business owners. He says they exploit their workers, they deprive people of dignity, and they suck the life out of society. That is moral criticism if I ever heard it.
4: Well, if that's what Marx actually thought, then he was contradicting himself. I mean, he says it right out. The communists do not preach morality at all.
5: Okay, but he didn't mean all morality there. He meant bourgeois morality. You know, the kind that's used to trick the workers. He thought we could do better than that. There's a real morality out there, one that's ready to replace the fake one.
4: But that's not what Marx actually says. Look, I'm going to quote the guy verbatim. Here he is. Communism abolishes eternal truths. It abolishes all religion and morality instead of constituting them on a new basis. I don't know, Ray. I feel like that's the opposite of what you just said. He's not saying we should make a new ethical system. He's saying we should smash all of them.
5: Nah, you're getting them all wrong. He's not saying we should smash them now. He's saying we should smash them in the future. You know, once we have a communist utopia. In that utopia, everybody's needs will be met. So we won't have to worry about conflicting needs anymore.
4: I mean, gosh. First of all, I don't know about not being conflicting needs, but even if people's needs don't conflict in the utopia, surely you still need to be a good person. For example, let's say you're in the utopia and you promise somebody to keep their secret. And then, yeah, you decide that's much more fun to go and blab it to everybody. Haven't you done a bad thing? Why won't stuff like that be a problem in the utopia?
5: Well, maybe in the utopia you'll want to keep the secret. You won't have to be forced to by some external moral system, like some kind of angel on your

0: why should we think that that's going to change just because the workers have seized the means of production?
1: Well, look how different we are now from how people were even 100 years ago, let alone 1,000 or 10,000. In ancient Rome, pretty much everyone thought slavery was totally normal. Nowadays, pretty much everyone would be appalled if they found out that their neighbor had a slave. We've come a long way. Why not think it's going to continue?
0: We've come a certain way, but, you know, now we have factory farming, we're destroying the environment, people are going bankrupt from doctor's bills just to make the medical industry rich. Human greed hasn't gone away, Ray, and I don't think it's about to.
1: You're such a Debbie Downer. That's just one side of human nature. Look around you. People aren't just trying to fleece each other to line their pockets. They're also building schools. They're inventing cures for diseases. They're painting murals just to brighten everyone's day. We want to help each other. A huge part of human nature is the desire to contribute something new to society.
0: Well, that is true, Ray. We do have an altruistic side to us. I just think we still have to contend with the selfish side, and I'm not sure that's going to change, not even in your Marxist utopia.
1: Well, maybe our guest will convince you that change is possible. It's Vanessa Wills, whose new book is called Marx's Ethical Vision.
0: But first, we wanted to know what change is possible right now via the ballot box. So we sent our roving philosophical reporter, Holly J. McDeed, to consider what Marxism says about the morality of electoral politics. She files this report.
2: August Nims grew up during the Cold War and noticed how often people opposed to racial equality were also anti-communist.
3: In my youthful enemy of my enemy kind of thinking, if the racists hated the communists, then there must be something good about the communists.
2: His understanding of the world became more sophisticated over time. Now he's a professor of political science at the University of Minnesota, where he specializes in Marxism. He's also the author of the book, The Ballot, The Streets, or Both, From Marx and Engels to Lenin and the October Revolution.
3: At a very early age, it became clear to me that something radical, something fundamental had to be done in order to address racial inequality in the United States.
2: Exercising the right to vote is not exactly considered radical, but it can sometimes be portrayed as the most important thing, a matter of life or death. Like in 1964, when incumbent Democratic President Lyndon B. Johnson was running against the Republican Senator Barry Goldwater. In a Johnson TV ad from that year, a little girl plucks daisy petals in a field, counting down to a nuclear explosion. The message? Beware. Goldwater could lead the country into a nuclear war. Voting for the right person could save mankind.
4: Vote for President Johnson on November 3rd. The stakes are too high for you to stay home.
2: Nims doesn't buy that voting in itself, often a decision between the lesser of two evils, is exercising political power.
3: We're exercising an important democratic right to register a preference. Registering a preference should not be confused with the actual exercise of power. Power means to impose one's will.
2: Karl Marx and his close friend and collaborator Friedrich Engels offer some valuable insight on that. Nims says that the revolutions of the late 1840s required the pair to address parliamentary democracy and the electoral process.
3: They had to deal with this problem. Should the working class vote for the liberals, or should they have their own political party and have their own candidates and so on? And Marx and Engels' initial reaction was to say, no, we're too small. The working class doesn't have the means and the strength to have its own political party.
2: None other than Marx and Engels, the first time they participate in the political process, subscribe to the lesser of evils claim.
3: And therefore, it should vote for the liberals in order to make sure that the reactionaries don't get elected.
2: But once the liberals are elected, they betray the interests of the working class. From that experience, Marx and Engels learn very important lessons.
3: Elections could be used by the working class, not as an end in themselves, but as a means to an end. They could be used to do political education, to explain what their program is, what their ideas are, and so on. And secondly, elections could be extremely important to determine where the strength of the working class is and what sectors of the population are voting for the working class

0: candidates.
1: And taking the temperature of the working class is important for that day when the revolution comes. Vladimir Lenin, founder of the Communist Party, understood what Marx and Engels were getting at. For about a decade before the Russian Revolution, Lenin led the Bolsheviks in electoral work.
0: That 10-year experience, I argue, was indispensable, using Lenin's own words, indispensable in understanding why the Bolsheviks were able to do what they did in 1917.
1: So for students of Marx, the electoral process is important for political education, but it's not the most important thing, a means to an end, not the end itself.
0: For Marx and Engels, their view was that it wasn't enough to be outraged by evil and immoral things. The question is, how do you deal with it?
1: In 1965, President Johnson signed the Voting Rights Act, prohibiting racial discrimination in voting. But that only came in response to the masses taking to the streets and demanding this right.
0: It's in the streets, on the picket lines, on the barricades. That's where real power is exercised.
2: Long live the revolution!
1: Yeah! For Philosophy Talk, I'm Holly Timmick-Dean.
3: Thanks for that great report, Holly. Lots to think about, especially in election season. I'm Josh Landy. With me is my fellow philosopher, Ray Briggs. And today we're thinking about Marx and morality.
4: We're joined now by Vanessa Wills. She's professor of philosophy at George Washington University and author of Marx's Ethical Vision. Vanessa, welcome to Philosophy Talk.
5: Thank you so much for having me.
3: So, Vanessa, you've written a lot about Marx, including your most recent book. But what first got you interested in his philosophy?
5: I was a graduate student in the early 2000s, and in 2003, the U.S. invaded Iraq, and it struck me as totally, obviously, irrational and immoral, and I immediately joined whatever protests I could find and was out in the streets and interacting with activists. But as a philosopher, I wanted to have theory. I wanted to think more deeply about what I was doing and why and what was happening. And I met socialists and they started talking to me about Marx and I started reading some Marx and never stopped, kept going.
4: So, Vanessa, earlier Josh and I were arguing about Marx's views on morality. Josh says Marx doesn't believe in morality, and I said he does. So who's right?
5: So I actually think you're both right, in a way. So one of the sort of themes of my book is the importance of taking a historical lens to Marx. And so I think we simultaneously have Marx talking about the already ongoing abolition of morality as a separate theoretical enterprise. But at the same time, we can look at Marx himself and see that he spends hundreds and hundreds of pages writing about moral philosophy. So it doesn't make sense to me to be dismissive of him or dismissive of that project.
4: So when he says, he definitely says a bunch of things about how he doesn't like morality and doesn't believe in it. And then he also says things that sound like moral talk. Does he mean the same thing by morality in the anti and the pro discussion?
5: So I use these two terms, moralism and morality. And moralism, in German, it's Moralismus. So it's a very similar word. And moralism is this sort of using morality to harangue people into doing things that are contrary to their good or to the general good, right? And that in fact serve to uphold existing repressive regimes and systems. Morality is something much broader, I think, and can would be applying at times to, you know, whatever it is that Kant is doing, you know, that Bentham is doing, but also more broadly to just moral thinking, right? Kind of an ethical conception of human beings.
4: So like an example of moralism would be, say, your boss telling you, you need to come in and work on like your day off because otherwise you'll be letting your fellow workers down because you won't be covering their shift. So that sounds like the kind of thing that Marx would be like against, but that's not all of morality then.
5: Right, we're a family. Don't you care about, you know, or people do this to teachers all the time, for example. Don't you care about the children? What do you mean you want a higher salary? What do you mean you're going on strike? I would consider that a very moralistic way of talking to working people.
3: So that I get, right? So, you know, some employer saying, you know, be loyal to the family that is our company, right? That seems like just a kind of, you know, shenanigan, right? To get people to be sort of docile workers. But it sounded like you were saying Marx is also criticizing someone like Immanuel Kant. Well, that's kind of surprising because it seems like Kant wants this kind of the same thing that Marx does. He wants us to treat other people with dignity as ends, not means. He wants people to flourish as human beings. Why would he reject that?
5: I think this is really important. The thing that most clearly distinguishes Marx from someone like Kant, for example, or someone like John Stuart Mill, who Marx actually speaks quite approvingly of at times, is not necessarily what they desire. It's not necessarily their conception of what it would be like for people to live in sort of ethical harmony with one another. It's the question of how do we get there? And someone like Kant, Marx thinks, is promoting ethical ideals that, were we to enact them, would actually prevent us from ever actually realizing the desired society or the desired end. And so the question is not so much about you can say it's not about the end, it's about the means, you know, but I think even more precisely, you can say it's a difference between merely stating what it is that is considered ethically desirable and having what Marx would consider a scientific account of how we're actually going to get there.
3: You're listening to Philosophy Talk. Today we're thinking about Marx and morality with Vanessa Wills from George Washington University.
4: Do you get angry about injustice and inequality? Do we need incremental change or a global revolution? Does it even help to get morally indignant?
3: Kvetchers of the world, unite! Along with your comments and questions when Philosophy Talk continues.
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1: Should we follow our moral dreams or wake up and smell the social reality? 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
2: Except your intelligence. I'm Ray Briggs, and we're thinking about Marx and morality with Vanessa Wills, author of Marx's Ethical Vision.
1: Got questions about Marx's moral thought? 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And while you're there, you can also become a subscriber and seize the means of listening to our library of nearly 600 episodes.
2: So, Vanessa, you were just saying that according to Marx, if we were to enact the ideals of a philosopher like Immanuel Kant, we'd actually never get society to sort of the place where it ought to be. Why not? Why does Marx think that that wouldn't work?
3: So, Kant's categorical imperative, of course, one of its formulations is that you act in such a way that you can will through your acting that everybody else do the same thing, basically that you can sort of that can make some kind of coherent rational sense. And in a divided class society where you have groups of people whose interests are completely opposed to one another, will sort of necessarily hamstring the proletariat, the working people, from doing the things that they need to do in their own interest. I mean, another way of putting this is that it's mistaken or premature to theorize from the point of view of a kind of universal collective humanity that doesn't exist yet, and that still is in the process of hopefully being forged into being precisely by the proletariat's struggle and conflict and opposition to capitalists, right, to the ruling class.
2: So, Vanessa, I really like your point that in a class society, different classes are going to have different interests, and they're going to develop maybe moral theories that fit those interests. So, like, if you're a boss, you're going to think that the right thing to do is for everybody to work really hard and not take so many sick days or vacation days, because that's what suits you. So Marx thinks that, like, Kant and his universal morality is just kind of too close to this way of thinking that, like, everybody should have the same morality regardless of their interests. So that all makes sense to me. But I still want to know more about the workers' moral system. So sometimes it sort of seems like Marx is saying that even that moral system is a kind of ideology. So what am I supposed to think about that? Does that mean that ideology isn't always bad?
3: So I definitely think that ideology is itself a neutral concept. There's places where Marx will use it in a way that has a pejorative cast, but he's in those places describing the way that ideology can sometimes conceal its own character as being produced by one's circumstances rather than just being a kind of spontaneous genius, you know, like ideas that just occur to one without being a reflection themselves of the circumstances in which one is living. But ideology itself, in the book, I describe it as a system of ideas that allow one to make sense of a society that is riven with contradiction and, in particular, class conflict and class struggle. But there's no sort of mechanical correlation between the class, a person's class membership, and the beliefs that they'll hold.
1: Well, so let's think about exploitation of workers, because that's obviously something that Marx thinks a lot about. And he's worried about ideological justifications or pseudo-justifications for it. What's morally wrong, according to Marx, with the, I mean, you know, it seems like it's obviously wrong to exploit people. But give us an account of how Marx explains that it's morally wrong and not just somehow, I don't know, part of the natural evolution of human society or something like that.
3: So I actually think that exploitation is a relatively neutral concept in and of itself. When we talk about exploitation, we're talking about the extraction of value from workers' activity, from their labor. And so I actually don't think that that concept itself can tell us much about what's wrong with it, or that we're going to get much off of a sort of reading of the concept itself. But when we add in other pieces of Marx's picture, like his concept of alienation, and the fact that the exploitation that workers experience figures into this larger story of how their activity, their own labor, their essence, their active essence, if you will, then confronts them as a alien and hostile force, right? Opposing them and making their lives worse, degrading them. That's when we really get into the more sort of normative and ethical part of the picture, grounded in a conception of human nature.
2: So when I think about this, like I kind of have a picture of like factory workers in my mind. So like you've got a textile worker, and like having clothes is really cool, and creating clothes is really cool, and you've got this like product that like somebody could be proud of making and excited about making, but the textile worker is just like, well, I'm gonna starve if I don't work as hard as possible to sew as many things as possible. I don't really care about the clothes. I care about getting my money so that I don't starve, and then I'm gonna go home and be too exhausted to do anything fun for the rest of my life. So this is like kind of my like mental picture of alienation. I'm curious about how this applies to sort of other workers who aren't the textile worker, who might have like different degrees of control over their work. So like I have like a pretty cushy gig where I get to like ask questions that excite me and teach students. And so like, am I alienated? And if so, why?
3: So you definitely are alienated. And Marx thinks even capitalists are alienated. So even, I don't know, maybe it's sort of obvious that Elon Musk is alienated from humanity in his own way.
2: He doesn't seem happy.
3: Right. But this is a great question, because I think people often do assume that alienation is primarily a subjective experience, and it can include the subjective feeling of not being at home in your work or at home in your life in general, but it needn't. You might feel you might love it, right? Alienation, I think it's also problematic to think about alienation in very individual terms, because, you know, I alone, you know, I have a I'm a tenured professor. I get to think about Marx, right? It's great. But that doesn't dissolve the fact that because I live in a world where human beings are treated the way that they are treated, or where human beings live in the conditions that they live in, it's impossible to live in a material reality like that and actually be able to represent to yourself a full conception of what it really means to be a human being. Even the most privileged, you know, well-kept workers, you know, or and even capitalists, cannot escape the fact that we are, as a species, alienated from what it is to be a human being.
1: You're listening to Philosophy Talk. Today we're thinking about Marx and morality with Vanessa Wills from George Washington University. So Vanessa, the way that Marx put this is, in modern bourgeois society, all relations are subordinated to the monetary commercial relation. So he wasn't just saying the kind of abstract thing of, well, we can't be fully, we're not living a fully ideal life, and we're not taking care of everybody. He's saying all relations are subordinated to a monetary commercial relation. I want to say, I don't think poetry really is. I don't think love is. You know, there are communes, there's Burning Man. I think there's lots of things that aren't subordinated. And I think, you know, in everyday interactions with the people we love and care about, with our wonderful students, with our colleagues, and so on, we can actually have pretty decent, good, altruistic, caring, and sort of, mutually fulfilling relationships. And so I sort of worry that there are kind of these two big exaggerations. One is everything in capitalism is terrible, and the other is everything in utopia will be great. You know, what's going on there? Is Marx just being kind of rhetorical when he makes these big grand statements that, you know, all relations in capitalism are just about money, and on the other side, in the utopia, don't worry, we're all going to want to, you know, take out, be the garbage collectors and so on. Or do you think, no, we should take those claims literally, and it makes sense?
3: To say that all human relations, all social relations are subordinated to the monetary system is not to say that they're all just crass calculations, right? So the relationships that I have with my students are very much subordinated by the, if they can't pay, they're not coming. You know, like if the university stops paying me, I ain't going. Right?
1: But there's free theater out there, and there's poetry that people are writing and not selling. They're just giving it away. And there's communes, and there's love. And come on, not everything is subordinated.
3: Yeah, I think it doesn't mean that we have nothing like good, interesting, loving, real connections to one another. It just means our access to those connections, our ability to have the time to write poetry, much less read it, it depends on our relationship to capital. And that sucks. You know, but actually, I do often use this example with my students. If there's a tendency to have the more extreme read, well, nobody does anything except for profit. It's strictly speaking irrational and shocking that even under a capitalist society, just like you're saying, Josh, people do things all the time where they, you know, that where they lose money on them, right? But I guess I would stand by that statement that you've got to have capital.
2: So, Vanessa, Joel on Twitter mentions a recent article which says that a lot of philosophers who started out as Marxist ended up becoming followers of John Rawls and kind of traded in their communism for liberalism. So the article says that Rawls's book, A Theory of Justice, is, quote, the book that killed Western Marxism, because Rawls, unlike Marx, didn't pretend not to be a moralist. And the article also suggests that Rawls did a better job of explaining what was morally wrong with capitalism, which wasn't exploitation but inequality. So what do you think of all that?
3: Well, one place to start is that there's a question of whether it's really true that these folks started out as Marxists. And I say that not just to be sort of sectarian and snarky. I mean, Rawls has been put to the use of satisfying the egalitarian impulses of well-meaning left liberals, which is not a bad, I mean, great, but it's what is distinctive about Marx is not that he wants equality or wants people to live in conditions of brotherhood. I mean, that, you know, Jesus got said it first, right? You know, so that's not what anyone would need to look to Marx for. What's distinctive about Marx is a particular claim about how we might bring those things about. And that is a claim rooted in an analysis of the role of the working class under capital. So now that's important, because if it turns out that what the analytical Marxists were doing was just sort of casting around for moral arguments to bolster a belief in egalitarianism, shouldn't have taken them years to realize, of course, you don't need Marx if that's all you're trying to get, and maybe Rawls is a bit handier, right?
2: I mean, to maybe take the side of the article for just a minute, didn't Rawls have just really good arguments for why we should have equality?
3: I mean, sure. Like, I actually kind of like Rawls. I mean, I find Rawls interesting. I still remember the first time I read Rawls. I mean, you know, of course there's some interesting arguments in there, even good ones, right? But the claim that Rawls thereby sort of obviates Marxist analysis seems like there's some sort of category mistake there, right? Because the thing that Rawls is said to have provided to this particular milieu of analytic philosophers who dallied with Marxism is just something other than what Marxism ever claimed to offer. I often say that I am myself a strange sort of moral philosopher ethicist because I'm constantly trying to actually downplay the role of ethics. I mean, the reason to think about ethics is as part of a holistic account of human social being. It's not because I think there's an argument in there that's going to change the mind of Jeff Bezos if only he will see reason, right? You know, like that's sort of not the project. But it is, in fact, the project of much of mainstream analytical philosophy. That literally is the project, to sort of give these quote unquote objective moral arguments that are compelling to any rational person.
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2: Do you feel alienated at work? What would make you feel better? A Marxist revolution? Or would a new coffee machine be enough?
1: Corporate contentment or radical reform? 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

0: If we took back the power, would we become better people? I'm Josh Landy, and this is Philosophy Talk, the program that questions everything.
1: Except your intelligence. I'm Ray Briggs. Our guest is Vanessa Wills from George Washington University, and we're thinking about Marx and morality.
0: So Vanessa, you've been arguing really convincingly that Marx does in fact have a moral vision. I mean, he's not just calling for a revolution in the future. He's calling on us to act differently even now, even within the capitalist system. So I'm kind of wondering what he'd say about some of today's issues. Like, what would he say about factory farming, for example?
2: I think factory farming is a great example of a way that capitalism has allowed us to produce beyond our wildest dreams, the ability to put food on people's tables, to use science to maximize our capacity to satisfy our needs, but of course, in this highly distorted form, right? So from the ways that the animals are treated, the unnecessary suffering that serves no role except for the maximization of profit, the ways that the work even affects the human beings who do it, right? Whether it is physical health problems, the terrible pay and the abuse of workers, it's connected to a whole set of issues. And so, yeah, I think it's prime for us to think about, is there a way to utilize what we know about how to feed people and take care of people, but not in a way that has this sort of funhouse mirror, hyper-capitalist, abusive way of treating animals.
1: So that's a really neat Marxist take on factory farming. So what about the gig economy? Because that one seems like it might be pretty tricky, because you might think like, oh, somebody driving an Uber around, they have more control over their life than somebody with a boss. They're their own boss. But like, I think that there would be something that Marx would be uneasy about there. So like, is the gig economy like the way to overcome alienation? And if not, why not?
2: Yeah, it's interesting. Gig economy jobs are often sort of sold to working people as an opportunity to control your own hours, to make decisions about the kind of work that you're doing, and to do it out from under the watchful eye of a boss who's there counting how long you've been in the bathroom, or, you know, all the sorts of ways that people get micromanaged in everyday working environments. But of course, it's a promise that doesn't quite cash out in terms of people actually getting the kind of independence and freedom that they expect. They might not report to a particular boss, but it's unclear whether it's less alienating to respond to a unblinking app, you know, on your phone that is sending you hither and thither to work these excessive hours and often under very difficult circumstances. And we see people who do this kind of work sometimes finding ways to break out from the kind of individualistic isolation of being a quote-unquote small proprietor and banding together. We saw that, for example, in the early days of the COVID-19 pandemic, where people working for Instacart, for example, were organizing together to strike. And we saw this in a number of different cases. So I think it further shows that the strength that people have comes from their role as workers. The role of a sole individual proprietor in competition, abstract competition with everyone else, turns out is not that useful for dealing with the demands of capital.
0: Okay, so we've talked about a couple of economic issues, factory farming, the gig economy. It makes sense to think that Marx would have something to say about those. Does he have anything to say about race? Is his philosophy a good resource for thinking about race issues, or does it leave them to the side?
2: It's Marxism is my main resource for thinking about race issues anyway, and I think it is a good one. So it's important to think of Marxist theory as one that's based in a conception of human beings as producing their own social world. And so race and racism, I think about them in this way, as opposed to thinking about them as sort of natural, necessary, eternal features of human existence, they have been produced as social forms historically and can be done away with. And the question of how they've come into being and how we could do away with them are questions that are best answered by asking how it is that human beings are producing their world and all of its various features.
1: So if we get rid of class as a kind of division in society, will that automatically get rid of other prejudices like racism and sexism, or will there be more to do?
2: I think there'll be more to do. I expect there'll be more to do. In his critique of the Goethe program, Marx talks about socialism and this notion of what future post-capitalist societies might look like. And one of the things he says is that an immediately post-revolutionary society would still have the stamp of capitalism on it. And so there's nothing automatic about doing away with class society and then immediately having all of the terrible things that class society has brought about disappear. There would still be work to be done. But there's all sorts of opportunities to build power, build awareness, build organization, and to be in solidarity with people who look at the world we're in and say that they've had enough for whatever reason.
1: So I have trouble picturing the world where morality is abolished altogether, which makes sense because I have never seen it and I live in a society where it's unthinkable. How does Marx think that any of us get to know anything about that world that we're all kind of trying to aim at from here? Because like the current situation is unsatisfactory, but like how do we even figure out where we're going?
2: So this is one of the places where I think dialectics comes in. And when I say dialectics, I mean lots of things. I could speak for a couple hours about that. But in particular here, the notion of the world as containing contradictions, right? Like real material contradictions. And so we live in this world that is beset by alienation and exploitation and division and so on. But we do live in the world where people help one another, they create, they spend their time working very, very hard at things that are never going to make them a dime, just because they want to amuse themselves, please others, right? People do these things. And so that is some of what we see as an actually already existing reality in the current world that allows us to have a glimmer of what it would be like if we could have those elements of human life unshackled from all of the impediments to them.
0: So that's the big question for me, right? Because in a way, Marx is asking us to make this gigantic gamble, right? So he's saying that, first of all, we're going to need massive violence to overthrow the system. People are going to die. Then there's going to be a kind of transitional phase of despotism, the dictatorship of the proletariat. But it's all going to be worth it because in the utopia, everyone's going to be unalienated. We won't need morality because we'll naturally do the right thing. It'll feel good. It'll be kind of self-realization, not sacrifice. Is that realistic? I mean, there are going to be cases where, you know, not everyone can have the same thing at the same time, like a spending time with a friend or something. You can't, you know, not everyone can have that one-on-one time at all times. There's the unpleasant chores. Like, I visited a friend on a commune at one point. Nobody wanted to muck out the turkeys. Like, you took your turn mucking out the turkeys, but you didn't love it. Even on a commune, which is totally self-selecting for communitarian kinds, there are going to be all these necessary jobs. So why should we go for this gigantic gamble, right? It's a big risk to say we're going to sacrifice a bunch of lives. It's going to be worth it because the utopia is going to be perfect. Why should we believe that?
2: So I think this question goes to why many very serious readers of Marx and serious Marxist activists bristle at the notion that his is a moral project, or that he has moral kind of arguments to offer, because he probably has no argument that will satisfy the person for whom it is a gamble, not to put too fine a point on it, right? In order to gamble, you've got to have, you can't gamble unless you have something to gamble, right? But his arguments are directed towards those who have nothing to lose, which is not a gamble. It is an act of survival, of desperation, of seeing that there's nothing for us here.
1: So for those of us who are persuaded that this is a good project, what is one piece of advice you'd give to kind of bring about a less alienated world?
2: I think it's really important, as much as possible, to look to the struggles of poor and working and oppressed people and to learn from those, to take those as our teachers. And I think it's one of the things that, as you know, for myself as a philosopher, for academics, but for lots of people, we work in realms that encourage us to be like independent thinkers, which is good, right? But we don't necessarily learn enough about the importance of following, right? I think following working struggles, following working people, following poor people, following people who are hungry and tired and losing their loved ones to war, I think that is the most important thing that an intellectual can do. It's what I try to do.
0: Vanessa, those are really inspiring words, and this has been an inspiring conversation throughout. Thank you so much for joining us today.
2: Thank you so much.
0: Our guest has been Vanessa Wills, professor of philosophy at George Washington University and author of Marx's Ethical Vision. So, Ray, what are you thinking now?
1: I'm thinking that, you know, everybody should join their local mutual aid society and put this into practice.
0: Yeah. And, you know, do all those other little things that we can do, right? Either for those of us who want to bring about a future revolution or those of us who don't. Either way, there are lots of powerful ethical demands that are just calling out to us to do something. We're going to put links to everything we've mentioned today on our website, philosophytalk.org, where you can also become a subscriber and question everything in our library of nearly 600 episodes.
1: And if you have a question that wasn't addressed in today's show, we'd love to hear from you. Send it to us at comments@philosophytalk.org, and we may feature it on the blog.
0: Now, the mile-a-minute Marxist, it's Ian Scholes, the 60-second philosopher.
3: Ian Scholes, the ethics of Marxism is apparently hard to define. Put another way, enthusiastic outbursts of morality are not normative features of a Marxist system. This is because there is no spirit in Marxism or a Marxist-Leninism, which seems to be the Marxism to beat still after all this time. Capitalism, however, seems to be holding its own. Even late-stage capitalism, which includes price gouging, cryptocurrency, artificial intelligence, and so many other bells and whistles, it has erected a tall, noisy, yet flimsy tower in which we all cower streaming bad movies because capitalism has destroyed movie theaters along with internal combustion, recorded music, and the hula hoop. The buck giveth and the buck taketh away. Marxism has no spirit because it is materialistic and godless, which is rather a strange thing to insist upon, in my opinion, and has led to all kinds of unpleasantness not only between East and West, but internal commie schisms as deep as between Anabaptists and Jesuits. The Marxist claim is that everything humans do is in service of production of that which fills our needs, both natural, food and shelter, say, and manufactured, a nice piece of music, a half-baked movie on Netflix, The Need for Speed, for example. We're just appetite people, a never-ending gaping maw, nothing more. This premise is the main thing that freaks out anti-communists, even though it seems to be the foundation of capitalism as well, really. But from Marx's point of view, it seems to me, communism turns that bug into a feature, and if we're honest with ourselves, it can lead eventually to, well, not utopia exactly, if history is any indication, but paranoid nation-states who may have enough to eat but lack big-screen televisions and motorboats. Capitalism, on the other hand, is still the ism to beat, even though it leads to anxiety and alienation. Luckily, capitalism, though it phased out counseling, more or less, has come up with an incredible variety of pills that can bring a mood up or down with one little swallow and reasonably priced, unlike psychiatrists. This is because capitalism, like Marxism, is also materialistic. It's all just mechanics. Marxism even called itself a science, which led into many logical blunders, including a belief held in the golden age of Lenin Marxism that evolution was just a biological form of class warfare. Of course, capitalists, before the Depression, also believed that. Another strange thing about capitalism is that adherents believe laissez-faire is the only way to go. Regulations inhibit innovation. How many times have you heard that? Okay, but who doled out loans, never repaid, I don't think, to help build the railroads? Who paid for rockets to the moon? The U.S. government did. Capitalism, if left to its own devices, has put children in the factory floor, slaves in the field, lead in the paint, asbestos in the installation. The planet's on fire. Why? I don't know. Could capitalism have something to do with it? But it also seems like Marxism, intended to be the sensible conclusion to civilization, the fluorescent light at the end of the tunnel, is just another externality, a barrier to capitalistic bliss. But Russia got subsumed by the oligarchy, and China is pretty much what communism would look like if Lenin had decided what the proletariat really needed were more motorboats. Both systems are punitive if you get in the way of what the committee has decided is the path forward. Marxism leads to prison camps and exile. Capitalism leads to bankruptcy, legal fees, rampant drug use, and artificial intelligence. An innovation none of us requested or desired. Bottom line, capitalism, Marxism are the same. In that, everything can be fixed or made better if we just get out of the way and let it work, or else. Ask your doctor if capitalism is right for you. Actual Marxism may vary. I gotta go.
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0: Our executive producer is James Cass.
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0: Thanks also to Pedro Jimenez, Merle Kessler, and Angela Johnston.
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6: 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I'm your host, Josh Norick. My esteemed colleague, Dr. Ernesto Lechner, is unable to join us this week, and he'll be back next week. But we have a very special episode dedicated to one of my favorite albums in recent times. It's the just-released record called Quiero Credence. And I know a lot of listeners will be shocked to find out how big Credence Clearwater Revival are south of the border, and a very interesting new record has just come out featuring many of the biggest names in Latin rock, including Los Lobos, Los Lonely Boys, Ozo Motley, also members of ZZ Top, and of course Juan Gabriel, all covering Creedence Clearwater Revival songs. I'll be joined in a little bit by the album's producer Juan Manuel Caipo, but first I want to kick things off with the iconic Spanish rocker Bunbury, and he does a pretty killer cover here of Run Through the Jungle, Creedence Clearwater Revival classic, of course, here redone as Corre por la jungla.

0: Verizon, white and really big, said Creedence is huge in Latin America. I go, like, I know. I mean, we grew up listening to stuff. In every corner of Latin America, you'll hear a Creedence song.
1: Now, you know, we did an episode a few months ago about the Latino Morrissey connection, and it's very true. Latinos, especially in this country, on the West Coast, especially of Mexican descent, are obsessed with Morrissey, but that's always been a little more of a Latino hipster phenomenon. Now, the Creedence phenomenon, especially in South America, is much more, you could say, more of a working class rock, right? I mean, I've been in villages in El Salvador where the only pirated CDs I saw in the corner were Creedence. I mean, is that part of the idea, getting some working, you know, class rock bands like L3 on board for this album?
0: Definitely. Well, for all the Creedence fans out there, Creedence's lyrics have really always been part of the working class. And many of the message behind a lot of those songs are really relevant to Latinos around the world. You know, not just immigrants here in the United States, it could be second generation Latinos here who now speak English. They can relate to a lot of these lyrics, like, you know, a song like Lodi, which happens to be not on the album right now, but just as an example, it's about having dreams and going out to the big city and then, it didn't work out and coming back to Lodi. So many people can really relate to that message. Good example is Proud Mary, you have El Tri. You know, Alex Lora, I'm a huge fan, he made this song his own. You hear it and you know it's Proud Mary right off the bat. But what he did with the lyrics, he brought his own take to the lyrics, really, about actually crossing a river. Let's cross the river. That's a track that everyone's really excited about, too, because it really shows the core sound of the Tri, which they're like the rock blues band of Latin America. They hold that flag. You have, you know, groups like, or you have artists like Bumburi, his take on Run Through the Jungle is a translation of John Fogerty's lyrics. It's a straight up translation. It came out, it's like poetry. You really read that, it's poetry. That song was produced by Jack Douglas. You have Rudy Sarso on there playing bass.
1: From Quiet Riot.
0: Huh? Rudy Sarso from Ozzy Osbourne, too, and Whitesnake. I mean, so just watching this, everyone just coming together to be part of a project like this, you know, you mentioned Los Lobos. They picked a somewhat of an obscure song for some people as far as creating, you know, Bootleg. All I can say right now is it's really great to see how people are connecting with this from every age group you can imagine. Not just classic rock, you know, fans, but like the younger, you may say hipster crowd, but, you know, the younger audience as well.
1: I'm loving this record, and I want to play now one of my favorite tracks on the Quiero Creedence album. This is Los Lonely Boys, straight out of Texas, doing their version of Born on the Bayou.

0: You're listening to The Latin Alternative and a special spotlight on a just released album called Quiero Credence. Yes, folks, Credence Clearwater Revival, massively popular in Latin America. And just this album features a lot of the biggest bands in Latin rock and Latin alternative music, paying homage to John Fogerty and his brethren. We just heard, gosh, I can't even say their name on the air. I'll just say a band of B-word. It's a side project featuring a member of Plastilina Mosh and their cover of Credence's Feelin' Blue. And Juan, you know, I really enjoyed that cover a lot. I admit I was not that familiar with the original version, Feelin' Blue, but, you know, it was cool to hear Band of B Word, as I'm going to call them right now, bring a sort of a more alternative take to this track. And it kind of started out as straight up rock, but then kind of merged and had some more electronic and hip hop influences. But I'm going to ask you, and I should tell our audience, I'm joined today by the album's producer, Juan Manuel Caipo. Juan, I think you pulled off a real coup here. You managed to get Juan Gabriel, one of the biggest Mexican pop stars, a true icon. You managed to get him to join this album and cover Credence's Have You Ever Seen the Rain? I understand in the first day that the video clip went on YouTube, I think it had 2 million views. So this is huge. How did this come to be that you got Juan Gabriel to sing a Credence song?
1: I definitely have to say here that that's really credited to John Burke. What I brought to the table, or the team brought to the table, was discussing throughout months, who's going to do Have You Ever Seen the Rain? And it was a song that was still missing on the list. And it's one of the biggest songs. And we all felt this song cannot happen with this album cannot happen without having that track, Have You Ever Seen the Rain? We were close to finishing the album. And I recall getting a call from John Burke, and he said, hey, you know, what do you guys think? You know, if maybe having Juan Gabriel, you know, I have an opportunity here to you know, just throw the idea out there. And it happened really quickly. I'll speak here for myself. I remember thinking and saying, Juan Gabriel hasn't done a cover in like ages. I don't even think he does covers. You know, he's one of the greatest, you know, Latin American composers, you know, and of all time. So not that I was being pessimistic. I just thought like, that's a really far reach. But hey, if it can happen. I remember John sending an email saying, you know what, Juan Gabriel would love to do it. And he just said, you know, it'd be an honor. And next thing I know, like in a week, he was pretty much done already with the track. That song was produced by Gustavo Farias, who did a fantastic job on that. You know, it's a mix of mariachi and string, a very beautiful like string arrangement, mariachi style, along with like pop rock. And Juan Gabriel killed it. I mean, he just took his, you know, he made the lyrics his own. It's a really uplifting type song, the way he's interpreting it. So I think he did a great job. So that for us was really, that was the cherry top, the final prize after, you know, this project. It was a great way of sealing the album.
0: Well, let's play this track. An artist who is not normally played on the Latin alternative, but amazing that we have the Mexican pop icon Juan Gabriel singing Credence. This is his take on Have You Ever Seen the Rain?

0: You're listening to The Latin Alternative and a spotlight on the just-released album Quiero Credence. Yes, a Latin rock homage to Credence Clearwater Revival. Folks, many of you are unaware, but yes, Credence are massively popular in Mexico and especially in Central America. We just heard LA's own Ozo Motley with their take on Bad Moon Rising. Put a little more of a reggae stamp on that. And I'm joined today by the Quiero Credence album's producer, Juan Manuel Caipo. Now, Juan also happens to play in a band that we're big fans of here on the Latin Alternative. I'm talking about his group from San Francisco called Bang Data. Some of you may be familiar with the group. They had a song in the TV show Breaking Bad. But one of the things I like about Bang Data, they are a political group at times. And it just made perfect sense to me that you guys covered Fortunate Son, which, you know, I think is Credence at their most political. I mean, they have that line, "I ain't no senator's son." You think about the context of when the song came out in the Vietnam War. Tell us, Juan, you know, about why you guys chose to do this. And I understand you kind of changed, played with the lyrics and made them a little more bilingual.
1: Well, that's one of our favorite songs by Credence Clearwater Revival. I recall, like, early on, you know, yes, I was part of Bang Data. In fact, part of the idea with the album was that someone had asked me a while back, saying, "You guys, it'd be great for..." This was actually after the Breaking Bad sync. They asked me, why doesn't Bang Data do a Credence cover? And I remember that stuck in my head. And that's when kind of what sparked the idea for the album. That said, once we started working, you know, and the whole team came together and we're reaching out to all these artists, Bang Data was kind of like, you know, it's my group, you know, along with Deuce Eclipse. So I put that on the side. The focus was inviting all these artists. And we noticed that no one was picking Fortunate Son. We would send the list of songs that we would think would work with each artist. We just felt the calling, because I remember listening, talking about the album, like when we were on tour or in the van, and I would play Credence songs, and Deuce would always bring up, "Man, I would love to do this song." And long story short, I got back one day and I said, "You know what, I'm just going to start working on something." And I made a basic track. I sent it over to Deuce and he completely went ham with it and actually did this whole bridge section with pretty much describing the feeling of what being Fortunate Son is today. And as I said before, like, a lot of those Credence lyrics are relevant today with what's happening with Latino youth, you know, around the world. So that was that's kind of what sparked it, just really the love for the song. And one thing that happens a lot with us, if it's not feeling right from the beginning, we kind of drop it. And this kind of really came about really quick. Like, the first demo we had, you know, we were really excited about, and we kept it there in hiding for a while, you know. And then finally, after a month or so, I remember sending it to the team and saying, "Hey, here's Bang Data's take on Fortunate Son. What do you think?" And next thing you know, they made it on the album, which we were really excited about. That's really definitely a highlight for us as a group, because it's a song that we really love.
0: Let's take a listen right now to Bang Data's take on Fortunate Son. It's off the just-released album, Quiero Credence.

0: You're tuned in to The Latin Alternative, and a special episode dedicated to the just-released album Quiero Credence. Yes, it's a Latin rock tribute to Credence Clearwater Revival. We just heard the iconic Mexican rock band El Tri with their take on Proud Mary, and that's a song, I mean, that's been covered by so many other artists. I mean, who can ever forget also Tina Turner's take on that song? Nice to see a Latinized version, finally. I'm joined today by Juan Manuel Caipo, the album's producer, and just very briefly, I want to talk about this take on the Creedence song Green River. I understand, Juan, you guys got Billy Gibbons from ZZ Top paired up with La Marisol, the singer from LA's La Santa Cecilia. Want to play this track and just very briefly tell us about this pairing and how it came to be. And, you know, who knew Billy Gibbons was a Latin rocker?
1: Yeah, no, that track really came out great. That track was worked with by Joe Hardy. John Burke had recently been, I think Concord actually released Billy Gibbons' most recent album, and that's the opportunity was there, and Billy heard about the project. He was really excited about it. In fact, initially he had a whole Spanish version of it, of just him, and we really wanted to pair him with someone that was either on the rise or someone who was established in from the Latino rock world. And Marisol from La Santa Cecilia came up right away, and that's how that came about. And that was pretty quickly because the track was pretty much done. And I remember La Santa Cecilia was on tour. Diana had a lot to help really put this together, especially schedule wise, to get Marisol in the studio with Sebastian Chris, who's been La Santa Cecilia's producer
2: Grammy winning producer
1: and engineer. So once the track was done, we got I sent them the stems. They knocked out her vocals. Like, she got back from tour literally the next morning. She was in the studio with them. Boom, we sent it over back to Billy's team, and the song was done. So that's how that came about.
0: Let's take a listen right now to Billy Gibbons from ZZ Top with La Marisol from La Santa Cecilia. This is their take on the Creedence classic Green River.

0: You're listening to The Latin Alternative, and a special episode dedicated to the just-released album Quiero Credence, which is a Latin rock tribute album dedicated to Credence Clearwater Revival, a band that is truly, truly popular south of the border, especially with working-class Latinos. It's a phenomenon that I think has not gotten nearly the attention as the Latino-Morrissey connection, but it's very cool to see this record. We just heard a take on the song Molina. This is a very interesting one, done by Salvador Santana, the son of Carlos Santana, and he's joined by Juan Ace, I mean, truly multi-platinum Colombian pop rock artist, and Astruz Sierra from Ozo Motley as well. And now we're going to check out a take on Credence done by one of my favorite bands in recent times, a very new group from Colombia called Diamante Electrico. They won a Latin Grammy a year back, and they're kind of guitar charged, a little bit psychedelic. They actually opened for Foo Fighters in Latin America. And just Juan, very briefly, tell us your thoughts on Diamante Electrico. I thought they did a pretty cool version of Up Around the Bend, and it's kind of distinctive from the rest of the record.
1: Definitely huge fan of Diamante Electrico. Actually, all of us are huge fans of Diamante Electrico. They happened to be in town, I believe this was last October. They were in L.A. The opportunity came up. They happened to be here. We needed also a band to record Calamaro's track, and they were available. They were on tour in between dates, and they were going to be doing rehearsals. And the whole idea is, well, you guys are going to be in the studio. Why don't you do a version two? And they picked up Around the Bends. Juan Galliano, who's the bassist of the group, he's a fantastic producer and has like great ears. And they just brought this psychedelic sound, like this really halftime rock feel, almost like an anthem type, you know, shout out chorus to it. All I can say is they really brought, it's probably one of the most original versions of because it's not, for some, it not may be that recognizable as far as like a Credence song, but it definitely has a spirit of it. I love what they did with the lyrics as well. Definitely, like, it's for all the rock lovers out there, it's definitely one of those tracks that you got to check out.
0: 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We'll be back at you again next week. In the meantime, we're wrapping things up with Diamante Electrico and their take on Up Around the Bend from the just-released Quiero Credence album on Concord Records. Adios.

I'm Josh Norick for The Latin Alternative. The technical producer is Dave Michaels for WEXT. 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
9: From the high desert of Nevada and the historic Brewery Arts Center in downtown Carson City, it's time for High Country Celtic Radio with your hosts, Joe Bly and Katie Marie. Do you whit, Joe?
10: Yes, Mirawich, Katie. And as the song says, Hugamar Hain and Saru Lin.
9: Ooh, translate, please.
10: We have brought the summer with us. Across the country, the weather is still kind of upside down. It's sort of a nice rainy spring up in New England. It's a beautiful set of days here in the High Sierra. And elsewhere, it's absolutely roasting.
9: Have we actually really had a winter in some areas of the West? I don't think so. So can we do a Welcome to Summer show?
10: Well, we're going to do it anyway. Because no matter what, summer's around the corner.
9: All right. Well, speaking of summer, let's start out today's show with The Path of Stones, a song by John Doyle from his release, The Path of Stones.

0: That's Liam Merriman and Owen O'Maher with one of my favorite summertime songs, the Summer Day Reflection Song from their release, The Birds Never Cease. For that, it was Sweet Nordique from the French band Abisko from their release Saori, which of course means summer in Irish. And we started today's show with The Path of Stones, a song from John Doyle, and that's from his release of the same name.
1: Continuing along our theme of summer, here's Handsome Sally and Sunny Banks, and of course, Reel of Rio from Dave Sheridan and Sean Smythe with Paul Meehan. This is from the compilation album, The Leitrim Equation.

0: set had a nice summery sound to it. We heard the streams of Killnispig and the lark in the blue summer sky from Aidan Connolly from the release Be Off. And we started this set with Handsome Sally, Sunny Banks, and Reel of Reel from Dave Sheridan and Sean Smythe with Paul Meehan from the compilation The Leitrim Equation.
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0: and Katie Marie.
1: It's our summertime show, coming a little bit early, so it's called Is It Summer Yet? Well, we've got a couple of Welsh songs about summer. In Welsh, it's called Haf. This is Cuddle Haf from Fern Hill.

0: That's the recent release from the Bay Area's Trues Bras, playing all Breton music all the time. That was Rainy Day Bourré and Courtship Bourré from their release Edge of the Spiral. Before that, a couple of tracks from Wales. We heard Pedwar in a Bar with Rosine Olarhav from their release Stryd America. And we started this set with Karlhav from Fern Hill from their release Llatai.
1: You're listening to High Country Celtic Radio with Joe Bly and Katie Marie. We might be a little early in some areas, but we were ready for a summer show. Hope you are as well. We have to take a quick break, but we've got lots more all about spring and summer coming up right after this.

0: Welcome back to High Country Celtic Radio with Joe Bly and Katie Marie. Now, this is a show welcoming summer, but we are feeling for all those folks out in the west part of the United States that had absolutely no snowfall this year. We know that's going to cause some hardships for a lot of folks coming up when we need water. But in the meantime, we're still going to celebrate summer with some good music.
1: For example, here's Bernard Bizien in Cornegan an Habas with Endervej Brav, Aberdevej Hand, and Lenodor, a set of entendres from Brittany.

0: Gone Far Too Soon, that's Dolores Keen from her release Solid Ground with Summer of My Dreams. Before that, from Wales, we heard Olion Biu. From their release Calen Mai, we heard Beth Yrhavimi and Noson Lorient. Before that, we had from Brittany, Bernard Bizien and Conaghan An Habasque. From their release Dre Ar Vro, we heard Endevej Brav, Aberdevej Hanv, and Leno D'Or, a set of Antidros.
1: A brand new release just out this week. This is a song about gang conflicts in the 18th century in Dublin. This is Dame Bush from MacDara Yeats.

0: Well, there's three new releases there in a row. That was Caitlin Finley and Will Woodson from about a month ago. Their release is Once Through the Hall, and we heard Tom Busby's and The Geese in the Bog. Before that, The Lads of Leash, Carrageen Rua, and Palmer's Gate, a set of reels from Brid Harper and piano player Ryan Malloy from their release Foncha. And we started this set with a brand new single from McDara Yates called DeMay Bush.
1: Thank you very much for spending the past hour with us here on High Country Celtic Radio with Joe Bly and Katie Marie. Our theme music, Glen with the Deer, is by Nuala Kennedy and used with permission. We're going to finish up today's show with The Fire, the release Radiance, and we're going to hear Chasing Down the Sun. 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
2: 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Gary Rue presents Buddy Holly at the West Theater. Open mic will be happening at Duluth Folk School. Darren Bergsman playing at Ursa Minor. At Wusso's is Emily Garter, Angie Frank, and Brianne Marie. Blake Thomas over at Zeitgeist Arts. And Similar Dogs at Ritual Marketplace. If you've got a show and you want us to know, send us an email to info@thenorth1033.org. The Soundcheck on the North is made possible through support from the Minnesota Arts and Cultural Heritage Fund. We're good.

0: Hello, everybody. Welcome to the Putumayo World Music Hour, a musical journey around the globe. I'm Rosalie Howarth.
1: And I'm Dan Storper. Today, we're going to explore the musical journey of one of America's most highly respected recording artists, Paul Simon. His body of work spans 40 years, and he's had dozens of hit songs. Along the way, he's collaborated with musicians from South Africa, South America, the Caribbean, and Louisiana.
0: I recently had the great honor of talking with Paul backstage at the Greek Theater in Berkeley. I told him my first exposure to world music had been the Andean flutes in the Simon and Garfunkel song, El Condor Pasa.
2: Well, I heard those Andean flutes several years earlier than that, before Simon and Garfunkel was a big hit. I was playing by myself. I was living in England, and I was singing mostly around the United Kingdom. But then I began to get offers to play outside, and I was offered a job at a theater in Paris. Los Incas was on the bill, and they played El Condor Pasa, which I was just transfixed by this. Every night I'd watch it, you know. And at the end of the run, they gave me their album. I fell in love with the album, and I had it for several years. So somewhere during the making of Bridge Over Troubled Water, I thought, that's such a great, so beautiful, the sound of it, and the melody is so beautiful. Of course, it's like probably 300-400 years old. I wrote the song over that melody. That's the first time that I did that. And I guess you would say that that's world music, although the term didn't exist to my knowledge then. So that probably was the first foray into collaborating with musicians from another culture.

0: Los Incas, with the distinctive quena, an ancient Andean Indian flute, the zampoña, or panpipes, and the charango, a stringed instrument that's usually made with an armadillo shell. Los Incas were the band that first aroused Paul Simon's interest in world music. I asked Paul how he'd gotten interested in African music, and he told me about an unmarked cassette tape that fell into his hands. His search for more music like it led him to the manager of Johnny Clegg's South African group, Jaluka.
1: And he said, well, do you know a lot about South African music? And I said, no, I don't. And he said, would you like me to send you, a bunch of albums? And I said, yeah, I would love it. And he did. He sent me, 5 or 10 albums, of different kinds of South African music. I mean, there was Township Jive stuff, and there was Shangaan music, and there was Sotho music, and then I asked him if it was possible to record with any of those bands. But when I got there, Joseph Shabalala came to the studio to meet me, and he brought me a box of their tapes, and I used to listen to them every night and fall asleep with it. I'd have it on in my earphones and I'd be just listening to it and just fall asleep with Black Mambazo. So I, became a huge fan of Black Mambazo and wanted to record with them, but I was intimidated to ask. I thought they were so great that they wouldn't possibly want to, record with me.
2: Oh,

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1: That was Ladysmith Black Mambazo with Noma Themba from their Long Walk to Freedom album. We spoke with Paul Simon recently, and he talked about working with several South African musicians to create what would become some of the biggest hits on his Graceland album.
2: Those guys were, they were like country people. They came down from, I don't know where, but out in the bush, you know, and they came in with everybody, the whole family, and, you know, kids running around the studio, and nursing mothers, and, you know, it was a very big family celebration in the studio. And those were the elements that I took from South Africa. My trip there lasted perhaps 10 days. Afterwards, I contacted Ladysmith Black Mambazo and asked if they would like to sing, you know, with me on this album. And they said, to my delight, they said yes, they would. So I made a demo of a song, Homeless. I wrote that song, and I sort of made a demo and sang all the parts in it, like an imitation of Ladysmith Black Mambazo style. They learned it and came in, and we recorded it in Abbey Road in London. And we came to New York and recorded You Can Call Me Al. And then we were all set to release the record and go on Saturday Night Live. And the record company decided to postpone the release till the fall. But we were already set to do Saturday Night Live, and everybody was in town. So I said, well, look, everybody's here, Ladysmith Black Mambazo and the whole band and everybody. Let's go into the studio and write another song. And so we did, and the song that we did was Diamonds on the Soles of Her Shoes.
3: 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Diamonds on the soles of her shoes.

0: Paul Simon and the South African musicians who contributed to the recording of Graceland. 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
1: And I'm Rosalie Howarth. I sat backstage with Paul when he toured behind his Surprise album and asked him how he became interested in Brazilian music for his album, The Rhythm of the Saints.
4: That connection came because of two people. One was Eddie Palmieri, who I met in a club in New York. And he was going on about how much he liked Graceland, and he said, you know, look, you know, you're going to have to do another African album. You can't just make one album and then say, okay, now I'm walking away. He said, now you did the South African, and that's about voices and things like that, but you have to go to West Africa to understand about the drums, and eventually you're going to have to go to Cuba. So I thought that was an idea that immediately appealed to me. But then I got a call from Milton Nascimento, the great singer from Brazil, who asked me if I would do a duet with him. And we were pleased with the collaboration. And afterwards, we were in the parking lot of the studio, and I said, if I come to Brazil, would you help me with finding, you know, musicians? Particularly, I'm looking for drummers. You know? And he said, yeah, of course. That's how I began tracing the African diaspora of drumming through Brazil instead of immediately going to the Caribbean.

0: That was Spirit of the Voices from the Rhythm of the Saints. Paul spoke recently about his work with West African guitarists and drummers from Brazil.
1: Ray Peary, he came from Mali originally, and the guitar music from Mali is just incredible, you know. And so he brought with him a whole vocabulary of musical styles and a complete understanding of, you know, what was going on. And Bagidi Kumalo, who's with me now, he was in this Sotho group that was called Taue Matsekha, which meant the Lion of Matsekha, I think. But anyway, the song that became Boy in the Bubble, that's Sotho kind of music. You know, it's a very heavy, medium groove thing, which I like. I probably like Sotho music the best. But anyway, the idea of the West African style of guitar with drumming from, South American drumming that came originally from West Africa seemed to me to be a kind of a logical connection to reinvestigate.

0: That was the Afro-Brazilian percussion group Olodum with Venha Meu Amor from their Pela Vida album, and playing with Paul Simon on The Obvious Child from his Rhythm of the Saints album. They're a big part of the lesser-known but equally impressive carnival that takes place in Salvador in the state of Bahia in Brazil.
1: And you know, Dan, Paul is the quintessential New Yorker. In his green room before the show, next to the carved wooden African animals on the coffee table, was a half-finished crossword puzzle from the New York Times, which he fully intended to finish before going on stage.
0: I've always respected the fact that he's never been afraid to be adventurous and collaborate with a wide variety of musicians. On the Graceland album, he worked with Louisiana's Rockin' Doopsie and the Zydeco Twisters. The song is called That Was Your Mother.

0: Paul Simon with Zydeco musician Rockin' Doopsie, one of the eclectic group of musicians on Paul's Graceland CD.
1: Next set, we'll turn the tables and hear what some international musicians have done with Paul Simon's songs. You can find the names of the songs on today's show or previous shows at putumayo.com.
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0: Paul's music, dating back to the Simon and Garfunkel days, has been an inspiration to singer-songwriters all around the world. And many international artists have covered some of their favorites.
1: Here's Greek musician Vasilis Kazoulis with the Simon and Garfunkel hit, The Boxer.

0: Emmer Kenny from Ireland with a Simon and Garfunkel song from the Parsley Sage, Rosemary and Thyme album.
1: That's an adaptation of an ancient English folk song that first captured Paul's imagination during his stay in England as a young man.
0: Ever the innovator, Paul's 2006 release, Surprise, features Sonic Landscapes by legendary producer and guitarist Brian Eno.
1: I asked him how they went about working together.
2: The way we worked was the album was made over the course of about 2 years. And he worked with me on four different occasions, each one being 5 days. So there were four different periods of 5 days that we did over the course of the 2 years. But in the interim, I mean, I was still always working on one aspect or another. And quite often he'd be, you know, really surprised to find out how the song turned out.
1: And why did he call the album Surprise?
2: I chose it from the bridge of the second song, Everything About It Is a Love Song, which I guess is my favorite little section of the whole album.
3: Make a wish and close your eyes. Surprise, surprise.
2: What I thought about that was that life unspools and we're always surprised. And yet, it's fairly predictable. There's not too many events that are going to occur that you couldn't predict. But when they happen, you know, you're surprised.
1: One of the most popular songs on the album was actually released earlier on the soundtrack to the children's animated film The Wild Thornberrys. I asked Paul how his own daughter, Lulu, inspired the song.
2: Just as, you know, someone's face I imagined when I was writing it, because it's somebody who I love, you know, so deeply, I made it easier to say very simple and open thoughts about love.

0: Paul Simon with backing vocals by his teenage son, Adrian, on Father and Daughter.
1: He's very proud of his son, who he says got musical genes from both Paul himself and his wife, singer-songwriter Edie Brickell.
2: He's an exceptionally good writer. He's been writing since he's six, but the stuff that he writes now is incredibly powerful. He writes, he plays piano, he plays guitar, he plays a little bit of drums, he sings, he can sing harmony. He's one of those people he got the full DNA from Edie and from me. He's totally music. You know, there's no instrument that he can't pick up and, you know, play, you know, and has total belief in his ability to, you know, to play or understand music, and, you know, has no problem in saying to me, you should have played the, you should have done it like that or something.
1: Nice to know that Paul Simon's teenage son talks back to him, too.
0: Well, Paul Simon is one of the world's most influential musicians and a very thoughtful man as well. His own work is brilliant, but he's not afraid to learn from the musicians of other cultures.
1: He truly is a world citizen and an ambassador of world music. I'm Rosalie Howarth, and along with my co-host Dan Storper, we'd like to thank our producers, Shane Sharkey, Edward Stewart, and Caroline Dix, and most especially you for joining us on the journey. See you next time for the Putumayo World Music Hour. Till then, travel safe.
0: And so long.

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It is 11 o'clock on this beautiful Sunday, Mother's Day, and glad to have you with us here. And we're going to kick it off with Liliana Wolfgram, and this is Herbivore.

they know we are on the road. Gucci does load, no, we pumping up cloud, cloud, cloud. You know, see, they think load is a different mode. Anything goes, they know we are on the road.

103.3 The North, and this is Caribbean Roots. That last tune, that was Purple Delight, and that was Rebel Up, and they're out of France, or out of Spain, actually. And the name of the album there was Nature's Love. Prior to that, we heard Lee Scratch Perry and Bob Rhythm and Kabaka Pyramid. That was Black, off the album Destiny. Prior to that, Protégé, Ting Loud, featuring Masika. And kicking that set off was Liliana Wolfgram and Herbivore, featuring Ozzy there. And we'll keep it going here. And we'll have the weather here in a couple, after a couple more tracks. But we're going to kick it up here with Let's Make Up. This is Biddy McLean and Sly and Robbie.

103.3 The North, and this is Caribbean Roots. The last tune there was Burna Boy, a little West African reggae there. That was Sweet Love. And prior to that, we heard Stephen Marley featuring Damien Jr. Gung Marley and Cast the First Stone off the album Old Soul. Kicking that set off was Let's Make Up and Biddy McLean and Sly and Robbie there. And we'll keep it going in just a moment. And the weather today, scattered sprinkles before noon, mostly sunny, high near 49. And tonight, mostly clear, low around 32. Monday, sunny with a high near 53. And Monday night, showers likely after 1 a.m. And mostly cloudy, low around 40. And Tuesday, showers likely, partly sunny, with a high near 56. And winds could gust up to 30 miles per hour during the day. Tuesday night, 10% chance of showers before 1 a.m. Mostly cloudy, with a low around 39. And Wednesday, mostly sunny, high near 58. 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It all adds up to a better Minnesota. 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And we'll keep it going here. And coming up here, this is Razai with Jesse Royal and the Coastal Kings. This is Skyway.

it, you know. Yeah. Ooh, who would I be without this beautiful

Steam Master. Yes, Elassie, Marcus Garvey, Pat Bogle, William Gordon, Sam, Green Lion to the Black Lion and the Black Lion to the Green Lion. No mercy come.

103.3 The North, and you're listening to Caribbean Roots. That last tune was Green Brain. That was the Green Lion Crew, Lee Scratch Perry, and Yodcore. Prior to that, we heard Chronics with Dread. And kicking that set off was Razai, Jesse Royale, and Coastal Kings with Skyway. And we're going to keep it going in just a moment here, but the North 103.3 receives support from Duluth Coffee Company Kitchen and Cafe, serving food, coffee, and cocktails in a full-service brunch bar downtown Duluth. 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And we're going to kick it off here with Slave Driver, and this features Doogie Conscious. And it's off the album Tattoo Records and Conscious Sounds.

The North 103.3 is WDSE-FM, also streaming online at thenorth1033.org. It is 12:01 and into our second hour. The last lengthy, I'll run through a couple, or the last couple tracks here, sort of a lengthy set there. So that last tune was Kings on the Clothesline. That was Midnight and Eke Becca. And prior to that, we heard Ira Man, and the name of the band there was The Wandering Mind. Prior to that, Jasse, that was a Radical Vibration, and Teach a D. And prior to that, we heard Dub Smoking by Burning Babylon. Kicking that set off was Slave Driver, a little Bob Marley cover there, featuring Dougie Conscious and Willow Wilson and Tato Records. And we're going to keep it going here. We're going to start it off this in the mid-70s in London, sort of in that waning era of rock steady. So it was transitioning into roots reggae in the early 70s. And there was sort of a phenomenon, a lot of house parties going on in England, as most of the Black Caribbean restaurants and clubs were being targeted by police and moved really into people's homes. And a lot of the hit songs there weren't really political. They were really lover or relationship songs. So really lovers rock created. And we're going to play some of the classic lovers rock from the mid-1970s. We're going to kick it off here with Robin Hood. This is Cry Tough and the Originals.

0: Martha. 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So where y'all go? Eh?
1: My friend left. 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
0: So why you don't know me?
1: I don't know you.
0: 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Eh? Why the dance not sweet? My breath not fresh.
1: Yeah, but you pal on the aftershave, innit? Come like Pepe Le Pew. What's that? Route 33?
0: Yo, you rank no blood clot. Give her our next dance.
2: 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Nice like sunshine each and every time. Yo, select a weapon. Run through now. Yo! Where?

103.3 The North, and this is Caribbean Roots into our second hour here. And that last tune was Mr. Brown. That was Gregory Isaacs off the album Cool Runner. Prior to that, we heard Janet Kay and Silly Games, and that was the Lover's Rock edit. Prior to that, we heard Robin Hood, Cry Tough in the Originals, the name of the album. Or the name of the band there, and it is a 1970s reggae dub collection compilation. So, and we're going to keep it going in just a moment, but a very important business is the North 103.3 is brought to you in part by Grow Your Own Garden Supply in Duluth, helping gardeners make the most of their indoor and outdoor gardening projects. 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It is that springtime where we need to plant the seed. So, and we're going to keep it going here. And this coming up next, this is Purple Delight. And this is Rebel Dub version of the song I played last hour.

103.3 The North, into our second hour here of Caribbean Roots. That last song, Real Lioness, Isaiah, and Good Over Evil is the name of the artist there. And that's off the album The Fountain. Prior to that, we heard Drop Out. That was Junior Roy, Ashante Sila, and K-Dub off the album Urban Observations. And prior to that, we heard Purple Delight out of Spain. That was Rebel Dub off the album Nature's Love. And we're going to keep it going here, but let's take a quick look at the weather. And this afternoon, partly sunny, high near 49. And tonight, mostly clear, low around 32. And Monday, increasing clouds, high near 53. Monday night, showers likely after 1, mostly cloudy, low around 40. And Tuesday, showers likely, partly sunny, high near 56. Tuesday night, 10% chance of showers before 1 a.m., mostly cloudy, low around 39. And Wednesday, mostly sunny, high near 58, and north wind 5 to 10 miles per hour. And we're going to get it going here. And the North 103.3 is brought to you in part by Fond du Lac or Fond du Luth Casino. For decades, Fond du Luth Casino in downtown Duluth, owned and operated by the Ford Fond du Lac Band of Lake Superior Chippewa, has been providing entertainment along with economic and community benefits to the Northland. 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

103.3 The North, and this is Caribbean Roots. Got about 19 minutes, 18 minutes left in the program. And that last tune was Jesse Royal in Modern Day Judas. Prior to that, we heard Original Pressure, Empress Sheva, off the album Ganja Gal. And kicking this set off was Staying on Job Mission. That was Indica Dubs and Forward Fever featuring Earl 16. And Jesse Royal is going to be at the Bayfront Reggae World Music Festival this summer. And I definitely am going to be there, sort of the hot spot of the summer there, July 18th. And Jesse Royal, TJ, Rick Jam, Iraz, Sound of Fusion, Libyanka, a lot of artists coming in, and World Beat, Dance Hall, Reggae coming in on that day. So stay tuned. I'll be sort of highlighting that in June. I'm heading out to Ireland again, do some historic archaeological research, and when I get back in early June, we're going to be rocking it all summer. So good to have you with us, and I hope to see you at the Bayfront Reggae and World Music Festival. And we're going to keep it going here. This is Stone Lion with Sunday Morning Rhythm. Should have played this before noon, I guess.

103.3, the North, and you're listening to Caribbean Roots coming to a close here. Stay tuned for the Women's Music Program coming up at 1 o'clock. Last tune, Stop That Train, Clint Eastwood and General Saint there. Prior to that, Croatian Rebel with Jungle Affair. And kicking the set off with Stone Lion, Sunday Morning Rhythm. We're going to finish out the show with Wailing Souls. And they don't know Jah. This is the 12-inch mix. See you next Sunday. Or actually not. See you in a bunch of weeks here. And I'll be back early June. So have a great end of June or end of May.

0: 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That is a wrap on Caribbean Roots, and you're now listening to the Women's Music Show. 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I'm going to kick off the show with some Mavis Staples today. I was lucky enough a week ago to the day I saw Mavis Staples in New Orleans for Jazz Fest. She performed Human Mind from her latest record, Sad and Beautiful World. We're going to hear it right now, right here on The North.
1: I didn't love, baby.

That is Sharon Jones and the Dap Kings from their album 100 Days, 100 Nights. We heard Answer Me. Mavis Staples before that with Human Mind from their latest Sad and Beautiful World. 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My name is Morgan Kohler, and I'll be here with you till 3 o'clock. And then Christine Dean is going to take over for the rest of the program. And then we'll head into Sunday Night Jazz at 5 o'clock. But in the meantime, in this 1 o'clock hour of music, we're going to hear from Cat Power and Lana Del Rey. We've got some music from Phoebe Bridgers. Of course, we're going to go ahead and check in with Caitlin Brinza on the sound check. She's going to let us know what's happening around town tonight here in the Northland. And right now, this is Say She with Disco Life from their record Cut and Rewind right here on the North.

0: That was Elizabeth and the Catapult with the title track off of their record, Responsible Friend. Michelle David and the True Tones, before that, You'll Never Know, off of their latest release, Soul Woman, and Say She kicked off that last set. We're going to dive right back into the music here on the Women's Music Show. Coming up in this next set of tunes, we're going to hear from Emmylou Harris, Alison Krauss, and Gillian Welch from 1992, something from Sierra Farrell. Got Margot Price in the mix, and right now, music from S.G. Goodman, I Can See the Devil, from their record, Planting by the Signs, right here on the North.
1: I

0: And that is Emmylou Harris, Alison Krauss, and Gillian Welch with Didn't Leave Nobody But the Baby. That one off of the soundtrack for the movie Oh Brother, Where Art Thou? Sierra Farrell before that with Rosemary. That one off of their album Trail of Flowers. We heard from Margo Price, Hurtin' on the Bottle, from their record Midwest Farmer's Daughter. And we kicked off that last set with S.G. Goodman and their tune I Can See the Devil. And it is now time to go ahead and check in with Caitlin Brinza on the sound check. She's going to let us know what's happening around town tonight. Take it away, Caitlin.
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2: 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Gary Rue presents Buddy Holly at the West Theater. Open mic will be happening at Duluth Folk School. Darren Bergsman playing at Ursa Minor. At Wusso's is Emily Garter, Angie Frank, and Brianne Marie. Blake Thomas over at Zeitgeist Arts. And Similar Dogs at Ritual Marketplace. If you've got a show and you want us to know, send us an email to info@thenorth1033.org. The Soundcheck on the North is made possible through support from the Minnesota Arts and Cultural Heritage Fund. We're good.
0: Thank you, Caitlin, for always letting us know what's happening around town in the Northland musically. 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If you're on your computer, it'll be right there on the right-hand side. And with that, we're going to get back to some music. We've got Phoebe Bridgers coming up next with Motion Sickness, and Murrin Bradley after that here on the North.

0: That was Cat Power and Lana Del Rey with Woman from Cat Power's record, Wanderer. Mitski, before that, I'll Change for You from their latest Nothing's About to Happen to Me. Murren Bradley with These Days off of their EP Rose Dogs. Phoebe Bridgers at the top of that last set. Before we get back to music, I do want to let you know programming is supported by the Minnesota Composting Council. Resource Renew provides composting education and resources, including starter kits and information about recycling organics. 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We're going to hear from the Blair Lip Balms right now. This is Don't Let Them Tell You It's Fair, right here on The North.
1: I need you to hold me. 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

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Cool Water from their album Year of Meteors. Sharon Van Etten before that, Hands, off of their record Remind Me Tomorrow, and the Blair Lip Balms kicked off that last set. To kick off the 2 o'clock hour, we're going to hear from Lake Street Dive, another group that I saw when I was in Jazz Fest down in New Orleans last week. They played Baby Don't Leave Me Alone With My Thoughts. Let's hear it right now, right here on The North.

That was Aretha Franklin here on the North 103.3 with that cover of that Sam Cooke tune, A Change Is Gonna Come, from her album, I Never Loved a Man the Way I Love You. And Lake Street Dive kicked off the 2 o'clock hour here on the Women's Music Show. My name is Morgan Kohler, and I will be here with you for the next 50-ish minutes until 3 o'clock, and then I'll hand things over to Christine Dean for the rest of the program. And then at 5, we'll head into Sunday Night Jazz. In the meantime, coming up here in this 2 o'clock hour of music, we're going to hear from Lucinda Williams, something from Esperanza Spalding, as well as some local music with Superior Siren and Bad Bad Hats. Right now, Michaela Davis, this is 1111 from their album Graceland Way, right here on the North.

That was Bad Bad Hats with Get What I Want from their 2018 record, Lightning Round. See, Matt, before that, I Don't Really Care For You off of their album, If My Wife Knew, I'd Be Dead. Michaela Davis kicked off that last set. Before we get back into the music, I do want to let you know that the North 103.3 is supported by listeners like you and All Energy Solar, a Minnesota-based residential and commercial solar designer and installer providing green, turnkey energy solutions. 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We've got music from Superior Siren right now from their self-titled record. This is Nightmare. Grace Ives after that, here on the North.

0: That's Esperanza Spalding with Touch in Mine Fingers from their album 12 Little Spells. Grace Ives before that. We heard Avalanche from their album Girlfriend, and Superior Siren kicked off that last set. In just a moment, music from Hooray for the Riff Raff, but first, the North 103.3 receives support from Minnesota Power Employees Credit Union, which belongs to its members. 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

This is the North 103.3 Community Run Radio here in the Northland. And that was Beth Orton with The Ground Above, the title track off of that latest record. Hooray for the Riff Raff kicked off that last set. Living in the City, that one off of their album, The Navigator. 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Duluth-based jam-funk band Salty Dog and Lanoue, a four-piece group by Sarah Kruger, will share the stage for this one-time-only concert. Tickets and info at sacredheartmusic.org. Kathleen Edwards right now. This is The Cheapest Key from their 2008 album, Asking for Flowers, right here on the North.

This is The North 103.3, and that was Lucinda Williams, You Can't Rule Me. That one off of their 2020 record, Good Souls, Better Angels. Kathleen Edwards kicked off that last set. I'm getting ready to head out here for the rest of the afternoon, but I will be in tomorrow morning at 9 a.m. for Music Through the Day, and then again tomorrow evening for Live from Studio A, the Archives. And of course, we've got Christine Dean coming in here at 3 o'clock. She'll take care of you on the Women's Music Program till 5. And then we'll head into Sunday Night Jazz. In the meantime, a couple more tracks. Biba Doobie right now with the Marias. This is All I Did Was Dream of You. Right here on The North.

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I'm Christine Dean. I am taking over for the second half of the program today. Thanks for joining me. And it is Mother's Day, so I thought I'd start my portion of the program with some mother songs. And we're going to start with I'm With Her from their recent album, Wild and Clear and Blue. This is Mother Eagle, Sing Me Alive, here on the North 103.3.

The North 103.3, that one from local band Holy Hootenanners. Thank God for a mother like mine. Nice old-timey tune for this Mother's Day. We heard from I'm With Her before that. It is the Women's Music Program, and a couple more on the mother theme for you. This is Shamika Copeland, Tough Mother, on The North 103.3.

The North 103.3, that one from Sarah Thompson. That was Mother's Garden, wrapping up a Mother's Day themed set here to start my portion of the women's music program. We heard from Ruthie Foster before that with Mama Said, and Shamika Copeland from her album Blame It on Eve before that. Programming on the North 103.3 is provided in part by Lakewalk Surgery Center on London Road in Duluth, with 72 surgeons and 15 specialties represented. 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Here's something now from an album called Help 2. It's a compilation put out by War Child, an organization that raises funds to do work involving helping children living through war. And this album, the proceeds from Help 2, and the 2 is in parentheses, go towards that goal. We're going to hear something from Black Country New Road from that album. This is Strangers here on the North 103.3.

The North 103.3, that is Sophie Gault on the Women's Music Program. From her album, Unhinged, we heard Merlot Dodge Dart. Chastity Brown before that with Colorado, and we heard from Black Country New Road from a War Child Records compilation called Help 2. Here's a new one from Allison Russell now, and she has Joy Oladokun and Julie Williams joining her on this one. It's No Springtime here on the Women's Music Program on the North 103.3.

The North 103.3, that one from Indigo Girls. That was She's Saving Me from their Become You album. And you might have heard that they announced recently that Emily has some medical issues that affect her singing. And so they are still going to keep doing what they do, but they have been kind of rearranging some of their set lists and kind of figuring out ways to work around Emily not being able to sing quite the same way that she did in the past. And I know that they have just some of the most loyal fans in the world. So I think people are probably just excited that they are continuing on. Before that, we heard from Allison Russell from her latest In the Hour of Chaos is her forthcoming new album. Aspirus Health offers behavioral health services, including counseling, psychiatric care, and crisis response to people and families in northern Minnesota. Details at aspirus.org. 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

he makes it simple by saying, you know, this act has been carried out by his countrymen, right, to destroy the lives of hundreds of thousands of people simply because they're black. But that's not the total crime. That's messed up. But the real crime is that people who've committed the crime want to vibe like it's never happened.

The North 103.3. It is the women's music program. That was Michelle Ndege, cello, from her album No More Water, The Gospel of James Baldwin. We heard Trouble, and we heard The Secret Sisters before that, You Don't Own Me Anymore. Here's one from Everything But the Girl Now. 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
1: The North 103.3, that is Tiana Esperanza with Buy You a New Attitude. Before that, we heard from Everything But the Girl. 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Stay with us. We've got another hour of the program, and then coming up at 5 o'clock, it is Sunday Night Jazz. Here's Amanda Shires now from her Carrying Lightning album from 2011. Here's When You Need a Train, It Never Comes on the North 103.3.

The North 103.3, Nora Jones with Running from her album Visions. Also heard from Amanda Shires from her album Carrying Lightning. It is the Women's Music Program. Just got some brand new Angelique Kidjo. Her new album is called Hope, all capital letters, 2 exclamation points for emphasis. And we're going to hear a tune called No Stopping Us here on The North 103.3.

The North 103.3, that one from Sharon Van Etten. That was Stay. We also heard Charlotte Day Wilson with Canopy, and a new one from Angelique Kidjo before that. Her latest album just came out, and it's called Hope. 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We will keep things going on the Women's Music Show with Tori Amos. She has a new album out. It's called In Times of Dragons, and it's a concept album. It has a story behind it. And at the center of In Times of Dragons, according to the promotional material with it, is a fiction.

fictionalized version of Amos, who finds herself trapped in a marriage to a dangerous billionaire before embarking on a journey across America, encountering allies and adversaries as she searches for freedom. I think this could be a movie. I do. I think this album could be a movie. This is the first song on the album where she's just kind of starting to realize things are not all okay. It's called Shush, here on the North 103.3. This is Tori Amos.

The North 103.3, that is Bonnie Bishop from her album The Walk with Every Happiness Under the Sun. We heard from Minnesota band Kiss the Tiger before that with Out of My Mind, and Tori Amos from her brand new album In Times of Dragons before that. Here is one from Natalie Jane Hill now. This is Never Left Me on the Women's Music Program here on the North 103.3.

The North 103.3, Margot Silker with Wine in the World, and we heard from Natalie Jane Hill before that. 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Here are Jessica Hernandez and the Deltas now. 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

The North 103.3, that one from Kedra Morris, that was Playing Games, and Rosie Flores before that, This Cat's in the Doghouse, also heard from Jessica Hernandez, and The Deltas before that. 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I'm Christine Dean. Thanks so much for joining me for the Women's Music Show today. And we have jazz coming up next, Sunday Night Jazz on the way. Going to leave you with a couple more. I have Fiona Apple next, and then we're going to hear one from Sophie B. Hawkins. I just saw it in the mix, hadn't heard it in a long time, so we're going to hear something from her. A song I think you recognize. Right now, it is Fiona Apple. This is Heavy Balloon here on the North 103.3. Have a great night.

Sometimes I'm so lost and so heavy that the bottom is the only place we can find. You get dragged down, down to the same spot enough times in a row. The bottom begins to feel like the only safe place that you know.

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1: And you are listening to The North 103.3, and this is Sunday Night Jazz. We're going to start it out with a 1961 recording, The Great Summit, Ellington and Armstrong. This is Azalea.

It was such a fine spring day down Louisiana way, with fragrance divine, oh baby, and such magnificent regalia, oh so fine, azalea. Oh, what a lovely sight, in red and pink and white. Can't help but believe that nothing evil can assail you so naive. Azalea, you at ease on the knees of the moss-covered trees, whose tops met to make on high ceiling in the church like

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'Cause with you, who could be a failure? My first love.

This is the North 103.3, and you are just listening to Duke Ellington and Louis Armstrong from 1961. That track was Azalea. And this is Sunday Night Jazz, and I'm your host, Mark, excited and happy to be with you on this. Well, it's Mother's Day, number one, and that is kind of a number one thing. And we also had the graduation of the class of 2026 at UMD, the Bulldogs, braving it into the future. And I believe they will do as Bulldogs do. So, with that said, I think we have a lot coming up for you. We've got more Duke Ellington, Billie Holiday, Carmen McRae, Miles Davis, Oscar Peterson, McCoy Tyner, Eric Dolphy, Ray Brown, Sheila Jordan, Spyro Gyra, Dizzy Gillespie, Charlie Parker, Kenny Burrell, Wes Montgomery, Manhattan Transfer, and as much more as I can possibly fit in for you tonight. And we're going to start out our next track here with Ray Brown. This is a 1976 recording, Ray Brown's Bag. And this is A Time for Love.

This is the North 103.3, and you just heard from Sheila Jordan and Harvey S. from Yesterday's. That was a 90 recording, Blue Skies. And before that, A Time for Love, 1976. That was Ray Brown and Ray Brown's Bag at Time for Love. And the time now is 5:20, and we will be checking in with the National Weather Service now. And for tonight, mostly clear.

with lows around 31. North wind 5 to 10 miles per hour, becoming light northeast in the morning, in the evening. And then for Monday, increasing clouds, high near 53, light east wind increasing 5 to 10 miles per hour in the afternoon. For Monday night, a slight chance of showers before 1 a.m., then showers likely, and possibly a thunderstorm between 1 a.m. and 4 a.m., then showers after 4 a.m., lows around 38, east wind 5 to 10 miles per hour, chance of precipitation 80%, and new rainfall amount of less than a tenth of an inch. Okay. Tuesday, showers mainly before 7 a.m., high around 58, breezy, with an east wind 5 to 10 miles per hour, becoming west 15 to 20 miles per hour in the morning. Winds could gust as high as 30 miles per hour. Chance precipitation is 80%. New precipitation amount of less than a tenth of an inch. Okay, Tuesday night, mostly cloudy with a low around 42, breezy with a north wind around 10 to 15 miles per hour with gusts as high as 25 miles per hour. Wednesday, mostly sunny with a high near 59, north wind 5 to 10 miles per hour and gusts as high as 20 miles per hour. Wednesday night, mostly clear with a low around 40. Northeast wind around 5 miles per hour. And Thursday, mostly sunny with a high near 62. Breezy with a south wind 5 to 15 miles per hour and gusts as high as 20. And checking now into our current temperatures at this moment in the fair city of Duluth. It's mostly sunny, 47 degrees. Ely is cloudy, 39 degrees. Hibbing is mostly sunny, 47. In Two Harbors, it's mostly sunny, 43. Grand Marais Airport is cloudy and 39 degrees. In Grand Rapids now, it's mostly sunny and 48. And when we move to our east across the bay into Superior right now, it's partly sunny and 49. Ashland is cloudy and 49. And in Hayward, it's mostly sunny and 51. And I believe that's what we got. So I think we can jump right now back into the music, and we're going to start our next set out with Peggy Lee. This is Mink Jazz, and from 1962, we're going to hear Days of Wine and Roses.

This is the North 103.3, and you are just listening to Billie Holiday, a 1955 recording, Come Rain or Come Shine. That was from Billy's Blues, I think. And before that, Bright Lights from Spirogyra, Fast Forward. That was 1990 recording. Before that, Miles Davis, that's a tough one. I believe it was, it's been recorded a lot, so it's hard to say exactly what that time frame was. And before that, Dizzy Gillespie, Blues for Max, 1957. And we started with Peggy Lee from Mint Jazz, Mink, Days of Wine and Roses, 1962. And we're going to close this 5 o'clock hour out, I believe, and with Mary Stalling from Don't Look Back. This is Key Largo, and it's a 2012 recording.

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And the time now is 6 o'clock. You are listening to Sunday Night Jazz. You just heard from Mary Stallings, a 2012 release, Don't Look Back. We heard Key Largo. And we're going to start out this 6 o'clock hour right now with Eric Dolphy. And this is from a recording, Outward Bound. And we're going to hear the track On Green Dolphin Street.

This is the North 103.3, and you just heard from Eric Dolphy. That was a 1960 recording, Outward Bound. We heard the track On Green Dolphin Street. And the time now is 6:07. You are listening to Sunday Night Jazz. I'm your host, Mark, and excited and happy to be with you. We had a beautiful afternoon, and of course, today is Mother's Day. You can't avoid Mother's Day. Well, you can, but it's never a good plan. So, it is Mother's Day, and I'm wishing all the mothers, I'm wishing that everyone is having a happy Mother's Day, and we can only hope. And the time now, as I said, is 6:07. I think I stuck my foot in something, but that was not, I didn't mean to do that. Okay, so we do have a lot of great music coming up for you. We can't avoid that either. That would be Carmen McRae, Duke Ellington, Oscar Peterson, McCoy Tyner, Wes Montgomery, Manhattan Transfer, Kenny Burrell, Charlie Parker, more Dizzy Gillespie, and of course, as much more as I can possibly fit in for you, but we'll see how it goes. And so, with that said, we're going to start this next set out with McCoy Tyner, and this is a 1977 recording, Super Trios, and we're going to hear the track Wave, I hope.